0: and her. We are Hezbollah. Hezbollah was created to defend my land.
1: Rida lives in Tyre, the largest city in the south. An Israeli airstrike destroyed his business and his house and killed his brother and a dozen of his neighbors, all civilians, he

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1: On your NPR station, WKSU IdeaStream Public Media. Good morning, I'm Samson Aubel. Thanks so much for tuning in and starting off your early Thursday morning here with us. Thank you extra if you stayed up to watch the Cavaliers. Yes, I stayed up. It was around 10:30 and it went to overtime and I said, well, I'm in it now. Coming up on Morning Edition, hear about a new opera that sees late Mexican painter Frida Kahlo leaving the underworld to be reunited with her husband and fellow artist, Diego Rivera. More details coming up in just under 2 minutes here on WKSU IdeaStream Public Media.
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1: Well, I'm not seeing any early issues out on the roads this morning. Road conditions are also pretty good. Maybe some damp roads in a few areas around the region. We do have a chance of showers early today until around 1 o'clock this afternoon. A high of 57 degrees, and then overnight tonight, we're going to see temperatures get pretty interesting. It's going to be almost 10 degrees warmer for communities on the lake, an overnight low around 50, but further inland, temperatures still dropping into the low 40s. Tomorrow on Friday, increasing clouds, and it warms up a little bit, a high of 66 degrees. Currently in Maslin, 43 degrees. Currently in Strongsville, 44. And right now in Ashtabula, 43 degrees. 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
6: And I'm Michelle Martin. Good morning. Frida Kahlo and Diego Rivera's evocative paintings and turbulent relationship inspired books, movies, plays, and now an opera. It opens at New York's Metropolitan Opera tonight. Reporter Jeff London caught up with the opera's creators at a companion exhibit at the Museum of Modern Art.
7: Congratulations. It's amazing to see your name in the newspaper.
8: It's so good to see you.
9: It's the morning after composer Gabriela Lena Frank won the Pulitzer Prize, which puts her in a pretty exclusive club with her librettist, Nilo Cruz. We meet between rehearsals for their opera, El Último Sueño de Frida y Diego. The English translation of the opera's title, Frida and Diego, The Last Dream, lends its name to MoMA's new show, which runs through September. Curator Beverly Adams leads the tour.
10: In the 1930s, he was the one. He was the man. He was the second person to have a retrospective at MoMA.
9: But more than seven decades at E. Diego. The English translation of the opera's title, Frida and Diego, The Last Dream, lends its name to MoMA's new show, which runs

0: Spanish baritone Carlos Alvarez plays Diego Rivera. He says the reunion with Frida is, to say the least, bittersweet.
1: They get together, they separate, they cannot touch each other. That's the only rule, not breakable. Death needs to have a distance with life. And then only when they touch each other is when Diego dies.
0: In a beautiful moment at the end of the opera, Frida and Diego stand center stage. Blossoms fall from above, and the chorus sings that their art is eternal.
2: This is the last dream of Frida and Diego.
0: Again, librettist Nilo Cruz.
2: And then you wonder at the beginning, whose dream is it? Is it his dream? Is it her dream? Or are we all dreaming this dream when we come to see this?

0: earn that getting crosswise with the president.
1: But several firms fought back in court and won. Today, though, the Trump administration is continuing that battle before an appeals court. More on that in 5 minutes. 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
4: Live from NPR News in Washington, I'm Dave Mattingly. China's President Xi Jinping raised the issue of Taiwan in today's bilateral meeting with President Trump in Beijing. That's according to China's foreign ministry. It says Xi warned Trump the U.S. and China risk clashes if Taiwan is not handled well. The White House readout of the two-hour meeting does not mention Taiwan. It does say Trump and Xi agreed on the need to get the Strait of Hormuz open to commercial ship traffic. NPR's Jennifer Pack says Trump and Xi are about to sit down for a state banquet.
5: President Xi says he wants to work with President Trump to steer China-U.S. relations towards a landmark year. To show the importance of Trump's visit, the state banquet is being held at the Grand Great Hall of the People, where the two leaders started the day. According to Chinese state media, the hall can seat at least 5,000 guests. There are no details yet on what is on the menu, but the dishes typically showcase Chinese cooking styles from across the country. During Trump's last visit, he was served kung pao chicken and tongue-numbing grouper fish in hot chili oil from Sichuan province. Jennifer Pak, NPR News, Beijing.
4: President Trump has said he wants to focus on trade. Ukraine's President Volodymyr Zelensky says a massive Russian missile and drone attack on his country has left several people dead and dozens wounded. He says an apartment block in Kyiv was leveled. This is NPR News.
1: 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I'm Amy Eddings. The Cavs beat the Pistons 117-113 on the road in overtime to put the number one seed Pistons on the brink of elimination when the Eastern Conference playoff series returns to Cleveland Friday. Cavs head coach Kenny Atkinson says the team's gritty win shows growth in their mental toughness.
6: Again, we carry it forward, right? Like that was a battle-tested win. You know, against a heck of a team on the road.
1: The Pistons looked like they were going to take control of the series. They led by 15 points in the second quarter and by 9 points with about 2 minutes left in regulation before the Cavaliers rallied and pulled into a 103 all tie on Evan Mobley's free throws with 45 seconds left. James Harden scored 30 points for the Cavaliers. Cade Cunningham had 39 points and 9 assists for Detroit. The Federal Monitor of Cleveland's police reforms outlined a plan for 11 assessments of the city's progress just days after her boss, U.S. District Judge Solomon Oliver, rejected the city and the federal government's request to end the consent decree. Monitor Christine Cole said a lot of the remaining work will focus on department administrators, including discipline and promotions. Council members pressed Cole on how much longer the process will last, but she did not say. The city has been under the consent decree since 2015. The Ohio House and Senate members have formed a bipartisan committee to examine Ohioans' growing concerns about data centers. The two Republican co-chairs of the committee say they want to get information from industry experts, government officials, and agencies out to citizens so they can build more informed opinions. They say current initiatives to limit data center development could dramatically affect the future of the state and the nation. Ohio Governor Mike DeWine announced new initiatives aimed to reduce Medicaid fraud, particularly among home health care providers. The measures include a proposed 6-month freeze on new home health care and hospice Medicaid providers, tougher screening, and payment suspensions for providers flagged for suspicious billing. The regulations also require new GPS requirements for electronic visit verification. It's 6:34.
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8: It's Morning Edition from NPR News. I'm Steve Inskeep in Beijing.
9: And I'm Michelle Martin in Washington, D.C. Good morning. President Trump's campaign to punish big law firms will get a hearing before an appeals court today.
8: The White House has tried to yank security clearances and ban attorneys from federal buildings because the firms hired people or represented clients the president does not like.
9: NPR's Carrie Johnson has been following this legal drama, and she's here now to tell us more about it. Good morning, Carrie.
10: Good morning, Michelle.
9: First, would you describe these White House orders and then explain what the president was trying to do?
10: Yeah, President Trump's orders targeted several major law firms. He went about that several ways, using security clearances and access to government buildings, and he tried to prevent the firms from winning federal contracts with the government, too. These law firms had once employed people who investigated Donald Trump, like attorneys and the Russia probe, or they had represented causes or clients like the Democratic National Committee. Here's what the president had to say when he signed one of those orders last year.
11: This is an absolute honor to sign. What they've done is just terrible. It's a weaponization. You could say weaponization against a political opponent, and it should never be allowed to happen again.
10: Now, four of those law firms fought back in court, WilmerHale, Jenner & Block, Perkins Coie, and Sussman Godfrey, and they all won before judges who were appointed by Democratic and Republican presidents. But this administration says courts cannot tell the president how to handle national security clearances, and they cannot interfere with directives about building access or government contracts. Today, the U.S. Court of Appeals for the D.C. Circuit is going to hear the case.
9: How are the law firms preparing to make their case?
10: The firms are looking to Supreme Court precedent that says our justice system depends on an informed and independent bar. They're going to argue these orders violate the First Amendment and pose a severe threat to the legal profession and the rule of law. And they say in court papers, the adversarial system depends on courts hearing views from both sides. Lawyers need to be able to represent unpopular causes. They also say it's not just these law firms. Their clients have a right to a lawyer of their choice under the Sixth Amendment. Now, many nonprofit legal groups have filed friend of the court briefs to support the law firms. But people who tried to organize opposition to the Trump order say there's really been a lack of courage by other law firms and partners. Philip LaGuevara served as a prosecutor in the Watergate scandal.
0: We encountered very widespread and very frustrating reluctance on the part of partners in major law firms to sign on to anything because they were concerned, or their firm management was concerned, about anything that involved getting crosswise with the president.
10: LaGuevara told me firms and partners were hiding in the weeds last year when Trump signed those orders, and it's still true since he couldn't get some big-name lawyers and firms to sign briefs this year either.
9: What do you expect will happen in court today?
10: It's really odd that we are here. Only a couple of months ago, the Justice Department filed papers to withdraw this appeal and just take the loss. But DOJ quickly reversed course in a sign that President Trump wants to have this fight. Arguing for the Justice Department will be Abhishek Kambli. He's argued some of the administration's toughest cases over the past year. This will be one of his final moves in the government because he's leaving the DOJ soon. And arguing for the law firms will be former U.S. Solicitor General Paul Clement. He's a conservative who's been taking on tough assignments against the administration in Donald Trump's second term.
9: That is NPR's Carrie Johnson. Carrie, thank you.
10: Thanks for having me.
8: Here in Beijing, we're following President Trump's visit to China, and we're also exploring some of the Chinese economy. Chinese exports are at the heart of the U.S.-China relationship and, lately, their rivalry. And in the big exporting city of Shenzhen, we found a hidden factor in China's rise. It's a city of technology where millions of iPhones are made. It shows off its tech talent in a waterfront area called Talent Park. There's the buzz of a drone overhead, where people can order lunch on their phones and a drone delivers it. The drone lands on a sort of vending machine. It drops your order in and you take it out. Yang Zhongcheng opened a package for his son.
12: I ordered McDonald's together with my kids. It's pretty convenient. It's my first time.
8: Shenzhen owes much of its success to tech, but also to something else.
13: Oh, and we've just turned down an extremely narrow alley. Well, street. This is a street.
8: This is one of the city's urban villages where some streets are too narrow for a car. Instead, electric motorbikes race silently at you, leaving you little room to step aside.
13: This is like a video game where you try not to get run over by a motorbike.
8: Look up, when you safely can, and you see improvised buildings, tangles of electric wires, and a sliver of sky. We walked into one building and up the stairs to talk with Liu He, who works at a cultural center called Handshake 302. These are handshake buildings. What is a handshake building?
14: You see that building? We can handshake each other.
13: Oh, wait a minute. You just pointed out the window. There's another building 2 feet away.
14: Yeah. We can handshake to another building, but we would never do that.
8: An urban village called Ganxia has plenty of life. Kids play basketball in one of the few open areas, but people live in tiny spaces, such as four adults sharing a one-bedroom apartment. Here's how these neighborhoods were part of Shenzhen's economic rise. In 1980, there was no city here at all, just rural villages. Then the government made a special economic zone. Fields became factories. Villages became crammed residential areas for workers. Don Wang is a Chinese economist with the Eurasia Group.
15: The government could not have built housing fast enough. So they have actually capped a lot of those villages to let them build those low-quality housing on really cheap rural land.
8: Cheap housing sheltered cheap labor that could sell affordable goods to the world.
13: We've gone just one block from the urban village and suddenly we're amid these upscale shops, and the brand name on this clothing store is Younger.
8: In more recent years, a wealthier China has redeveloped some urban villages. Wages and living standards soared, but something else soared too, real estate prices. It was a bubble. In front of a restaurant, we met Li Chen, who's worked almost 10 years for an insurance company. She considers Shenzhen a special place to live, and she pays for that privilege.
13: I read an article that says that in Shenzhen, many people have to spend half their income on their mortgage for their home. You say yes, that's right.
16: About half.
13: Half your income goes for the mortgage.
8: Her parents help her to make ends meet. Lately, the government has tried to deflate the real estate bubble, but economist Don Wang says residents still pay a lot.
15: That's pretty much mean they cannot have too much in hand for consumption. And that's part of the reason why consumer market has been so weak in the past 4 or 5 years.
8: The real estate that once powered Shenzhen's economy now restrains it somewhat, though the city is still exporting to the world. This is NPR News.
1: 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Good morning. I'm Amy Eddings. Coming up, this weekend, thousands of people in central Ohio will don eye patches and black tri-corner hats and raise the Jolly Roger for the third annual Buckeye Lake Pirate Festival.
17: It's an opportunity to be a character. 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You know, prepare to walk the plank.
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18: The Trump administration recently announced it was reclassifying state-licensed medical marijuana and FDA-approved cannabis products as less dangerous types of drugs. New federal restrictions on hemp are also expected to start later this year. So what does that mean for weed use in Ohio? I'm Stephanie Haney. Today on The Sound of Ideas, we'll look at the ever-evolving legal landscape surrounding the use of marijuana. 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
1: Checking traffic here, Sampson.
16: Earlier, we had some reports of debris in the road on 480 going westbound at Tiedemann Road, blocking the center lane. Doesn't look like it's causing any major issues, and we're not seeing any other accidents popping up on the roads this morning. Amy?
1: Thank you, Samson. We've got showers in the forecast until around 1 today, then gradually clearing skies, a high of 57 degrees, mostly clear tonight, the low dropping to 44. Friday, increasing clouds, the high 68 degrees. It'll go from cool to hot in a hot minute. Temperatures in the 80s this weekend with forecasted highs near 90 on Monday and Tuesday. Right now, overcast, breezy, and cool, 48 degrees in downtown Cleveland, 645.
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19: Today from the Ohio Newsroom, pirates invade Buckeye Lake.
20: 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Cancer. For some, it's one of life's fiercest foes. 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
19: I'm Erin Gottsacker. Central Ohio boaters will raise the skull and crossbones to turn pontoon boats, speedboats, and jet skis into pirate vessels this weekend. The third annual Buckeye Lake Pirate Festival celebrates a romanticized version of the old-timey seafaring swashbucklers. And it's become so popular, it's outgrown its original home in the village of Buckeye Lake. Allie Vugrinsik with Ohio Newsroom member station WOSU in Columbus reports on why so many people choose a pirate's life, if just for the weekend.
21: Retirees Kelly and Nina Collins wear a lot of hats. Most are pirate hats.
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21: Their house on Buckeye Lake, about 40 minutes east of Columbus, is decked in nautical decor. A large purple octopus peeks out the front window. Wooden swords sit among umbrellas in the coat rack, and a pirate flag flutters in the breeze. For the past 3 years, they've taken this personal passion for pirates to another level by helming the Buckeye Lake Pirate Festival. Kelly, who is better known around the lake as Captain Kelly, wears a brown vest over his pirate-themed button-up. He points to 5 wooden chests on the dining room table.
17: These are made locally and handmade.
21: They're part of a treasure hunt involving close to 40 businesses where pirates, mermaids, and steampunkers can search for booty by boat, bicycle, golf cart, ATV, or car. Participants enter a drawing to win any chest that they find.
17: Once you get the treasure map, you just kind of plot out your course around the lake to determine which businesses do you want to go to try to win your treasure chest.
21: It's just one part of the 3-day pirate gathering that also includes a Renaissance market, musicians, 2 parades, and a pirate fashion and body art show featuring nautical tattoos. Before their pirating days, Captain Kelly and Nina, who sometimes goes by Skipper Charlie, used to run the Scaratorium, a large haunted attraction near Columbus. They brought their love of Halloween and costuming into retirement on Buckeye Lake. There, they heard about Winterfest, a popular late January party on the lake. Neighbors told the Collinses that people sometimes dressed up for the bar crawl. So they made a short leap, or rather a step off the plank.
17: We live on a lake. Let's be pirates. We love dressing up as pirates.
22: There were no other pirates out here. We looked for them.
17: Yeah.
21: The Collinses' pirate crew started with 6 people, but quickly grew when they started a Facebook group, the Buckeye Lake Pirates. Today, it has around 1,400 members. And the festival brings thousands of scurvy dogs to the lake and plenty of customers to local businesses. Kelly thinks people love pirates because of the lighter, fun depictions popularized in TV and movies like Pirates of the Caribbean.
23: You are without doubt the worst pirate I've ever heard of.
24: But you have heard of me.
21: And Kelly says playing pirate is an escape from the stresses of the real world.
17: You're loose, you're fancy free, you don't live by the rules, you enjoy life. And that's really what it's all about.
21: Nina Collins adds that anyone can be a pirate. Her brown tricorn hat is adorned with a plume of teal feathers. As she speaks, tassels around the brim bob with each word. But she says, you don't need anything that fancy to enjoy pirate culture.
3: It can be as simple as a pirate hat, or a white shirt, blue jeans, and a bandana around your head.
21: The Buckeye Lake Pirates invade a new, larger venue in Thornville, on the far east side of the lake, this Friday, Saturday, and Sunday. If ye mateys aren't done with pirates after that, you can sail on to one of Ohio's other pirate festivals this summer. Port Clinton's Pirate Fest and Fremont's Ohio Pirate Con both cast off in late July. At Buckeye Lake, I'm Allie Begrinsen.
19: That's all today from the Ohio Newsroom. 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
1: The Senate confirmed President Trump's nominee to lead the Federal Reserve. Hear more about Kevin Warsh, who will take over as Fed chair. That's coming up on the Marketplace Morning Report in 1 minute.
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1: 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Overcast and breezy, 48 degrees in downtown Cleveland, WKSU 651.
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24: From Marketplace, I'm Nancy Marshall-Genzer in Washington. Kevin Warsh is officially the next chair of the Federal Reserve. The Senate voted 54-45 to confirm Warsh to a four-year term yesterday. He'll replace Jerome Powell, who has led the central bank for the past 8 years. Warsh will face a challenging economic environment, as Marketplace's Henry Epp reports.
25: Warsh's confirmation coincided with two reports this week showing inflation heating up again. Consumer prices rose 3.8% in April, well above the Fed's target of 2%, and prices paid by wholesalers rose at the fastest pace since 2022. That could mean even higher consumer prices are still on the way. A worsening inflation picture makes it less likely voting members of the Fed will want to lower interest rates. So Warsh could soon have to contend with public pressure from President Trump, who's relentlessly pushed the Fed to lower borrowing costs. Under Jerome Powell, Trump has attempted to fire Fed Governor Lisa Cook, and the Department of Justice began an investigation into Powell's oversight of a building renovation. I'm Henry Epp for Marketplace.
24: Residential rents can differ wildly depending on the market or even the building or neighborhood. But according to the latest report from Realtor.com, the median listed rent across 50 of the biggest metro areas fell in April, down 1.7% compared to the same month last year, and the 33rd month in a row that rents were lower year over year. Marketplace's Carla Javier explains how that's possible when a lot of other things are getting more expensive.
26: Like with so many things, it all comes down to supply and demand. Joel Berner at Realtor.com says on the supply side of rentals,
27: we had this huge boom of construction from 2021 to about 2024, and that effect is still being felt.
26: Especially in the Sunbelt markets.
27: We had lots of movers chasing after a limited number of rental units, and that drove rents way up.
26: That, along with lower interest rates, incentivized construction. But now there's less demand, says Jenny Schutz at Arnold Ventures.
0: We have a contraction of households overall, coming partly from the restrictions on immigration, so fewer people coming to the U.S.
26: She also says fewer young people are getting their own pads, instead opting to stay with parents or roommates. Less demand for more supply means lower rents, at least lower than they had been during that pandemic boom. Susan Wachter at the University of Pennsylvania's Wharton School says today's increased costs won't show up in rents immediately because it takes a while to build new units.
9: Those that are going to come to market years from now will be impacted by today's higher costs, particularly for fuel costs.
26: Though, she adds, renters are still feeling the impact of those higher costs, just not in rents necessarily, but in their utility bills. I'm Carla Javier for Marketplace.
10: Let's do the numbers. The Dow, S&P, and NASDAQ futures are all up in the 1 to 5/10% range, with the Dow future up 293 points. The 10-year Treasury yield is up at 4.47%.
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10: We're continuing to check in with small businesses that are navigating the tariff refund process. The portal to apply for a refund opened a few weeks ago, this after the Supreme Court struck down a large swath of President Trump's tariffs. The federal government is on the hook for something like $166 billion in refunds. Today we hear from Gabe Hagan, co-founder and CEO of Brick Road Coffee in Tempe, Arizona.
11: The tariffs have been probably the worst thing I could have imagined. In 2024 is when my husband and I decided to take my retirement and invest in a second location and bringing in full steel roasting. So 2024, we do all these projections. We take out these loans so we can expand, do the construction, and open the roastery. By the time we're done with construction, it's now June, July 2025. Our first inventory purchase for the roastery was so much higher than we had originally planned because we didn't plan for tariffs. What I didn't know, and I didn't realize, like, even though I'm the one that gets the bill from my importer to pay the tariff, they are technically the importer of record. So this has been a whole learning journey, realizing that I can't actually submit to get any of my refunds for my green coffee because it came through technically somebody else. And that's been frustrating because there's nothing that requires them to then pass it back down to me. So I'm still in this gray area of, like, will I see any refunds back? Tariff refunds aren't going to cover the increased cost of goods. They're not going to cover all of the chaos that was caused within the commodity market. Most of our goods come from distributors who aren't line item. They aren't putting a line item for tariff. They're just raising the prices. So we don't actually see the full impact of what is tariff versus what is being raised because of the war or the blockage of the Strait of Hormuz or whatever it may be at the moment that's causing that. Last year in December, we took a second mortgage on our house, my husband and I, so we could get another round of working capital into the business. So there's not many more assets we have. So we're getting close to, like, running out of those, like, in case of emergency pull lever things. I'm doing my budget month by month at this point because I can't plan for anything. There's no way of knowing what is going to happen because every time I think they can't do something else that will cause more harm, they do something like stop the flow of the Strait of Hormuz. Like, these are the things where it's just like, I can't wrap my head around how any small business is going to survive.
10: That's Gabe Hagan with Brick Road Coffee. I'm Nancy Marshall Genzer. 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
14: Live from NPR News in Washington, I'm Corva Coleman. Chinese President Xi Jinping is hosting President Trump at a state banquet in Beijing right now. This follows a day of talks. The dinner began with toasts and remarks. President Xi is heard here through an interpreter.
15: Today, President Trump and I had in-depth exchanges on China-U.S. relations and international and regional dynamics. We both believe that the China-U.S. relationship is the most important bilateral relationship in the world. We must make it work and never mess it up. Both China and the United States stand to gain from cooperation and lose from confrontation.
14: President Trump has now officially invited President Xi to visit the United States in late September. The U.S. and China have put out statements summarizing the leaders' talks. As NPR's Tamara Keith reports, both nations are sticking to the script.
16: The Chinese summary of the talks says Chinese President Xi Jinping pressed Trump on the issue of Taiwan, a self-governed island nation China claims as its own, saying if it isn't handled well, there could be clashes and even conflicts that put the entire U.S.-China relationship in jeopardy. The U.S. statement about the talks doesn't even mention Taiwan. It describes the meeting as good and says the leaders discussed ways to enhance economic cooperation. It also says the two sides agreed the Strait of Hormuz should be open and Iran shouldn't charge a toll for the passage of ships. This is not a new position. Tamara Keith, NPR News, Beijing.
14: Russia pounded Ukraine with hundreds of drones and missiles overnight. Five people have been killed, including a newborn. NPR's Joanna Kakissis reports from Kyiv. The attack comes as peace negotiations have stalled.
18: We heard these explosions for hours near NPR's bureau in Kyiv. The Russian attack started fires around the city and destroyed an apartment building, trapping residents under the rubble. Ukraine's Air Force said Russia used 675 drones and 56 missiles in the attack, which mostly targeted Kyiv. Ukrainian forces were able to shoot down most of the drones and about half of the missiles. As peace talks have stalled, Ukraine has also attacked Russia, targeting Russian oil infrastructure with long-range drone strikes in an attempt to weaken Russia's war machine. Joanna Kakissis, NPR News, Kyiv.
14: Separately, Ukrainian President Volodymyr Zelensky says Russia used drones to attack a United Nations vehicle twice today. He says the chief of the UN's Office for the Coordination of Humanitarian Affairs was riding in the vehicle. No injuries are reported, but Zelensky insists Russia knew who it was attacking. You're listening to NPR.
1: Local news now from WKSU IdeaStream Public Media. I'm Amy Eddings. The Cavaliers are one game away from advancing to the Eastern Conference Finals with a 117-113 overtime victory over the Pistons in Detroit last night. It's the first time the Cavs have won on the road this postseason. James Harden scored 30 points and Donovan Mitchell added 21, helping Cleveland come back from a 9-point deficit with about 2 minutes left in regulation. Detroit's Cade Cunningham had 39 points and 9 assists. The Pistons also turned 17 turnovers into 27 points. But that still was not enough to stop the Cavs. Game 6 takes place Friday night at Rocket Arena. Two Republican lawmakers announced the creation of a bipartisan joint House and Senate committee to address Ohioans' concerns about data centers. State House correspondent Karen Kassler reports the move comes as more communities place moratoriums on data center development.
2: The Ohio Joint Data Center Committee, meeting later this month, includes 6 Republicans and 2 Democrats. Republican Senator Brian Chavez says this is a fact-finding effort to bring in experts, government officials, citizens, and others, but admits it could end up superseding a data center study commission the House passed unanimously in March.
3: This doesn't necessarily have to replace it, but it seems to be the quicker vehicle that we're going to pursue right now.
2: Chavez says the goal is to get accurate information out and adds that data centers provide services that are important to everyday life. Higher energy costs and environmental damage are among concerns raised about data centers, and an effort to ask Ohioans to ban large data centers this fall continues. Karen Kassler at the Ohio Public Radio State House News Bureau.
1: An Akron City Council member wants more investment from waste management in exchange for building a new waste transfer facility in East Akron. Councilmember Johnny Hanna says waste management's proposed $1 million in community investments is not enough to make up the historic harm to his constituents.
17: They were not able to sit on the porch in the summer months because of the strong odor that was coming from that facility. They were not able to let their children play in certain areas on the street.
1: Hannah says he remains against the project, which decommissions the current facility. $100,000 per year would go to East Akron for the first 10 years the facility is open, with $40,000 per year paid afterward. Council is expected to vote on the proposed agreement on Monday. The Guardians finished their first sweep of the season, beating the LA Angels 4-2 yesterday afternoon. The Guards are off today for the first time in 13 games. WKSU traffic and weather after this.
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1: That check on traffic now. Here's Samson Abel.
20: We had an earlier incident, 480 westbound near Tiedemann Road, some debris in the roadway. But it looks like that has been cleared up. No new accidents being reported. Of course, we have some slowdown, 77 going northbound, getting into downtown Cleveland. Construction has that down to one lane, Amy.
1: Thank you, Samson. We've got showers drying up around 1 o'clock, gradually clearing skies, a high of 57 degrees. Right now, overcast, 44 degrees in Akron, WKSU 708.
21: 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I'm Michelle Martin in Washington, D.C.
22: And I'm Steve Inskeep in Beijing. Two presidents have been talking here in China's capital.
21: President Trump met with China's President Xi Jinping in the Great Hall of the People. Each side has released an account of their conversation, and each account suggests the leaders repeated familiar themes rather than breaking new ground. The U.S. version of the talk says they discussed getting American products into China. China says Xi repeated a familiar warning to the U.S. over Taiwan. The American version never mentions Taiwan. According to the Chinese, Trump said things in private that were very much like he's saying in public.
23: There are those that say this is maybe the biggest summit ever. They can never remember anything like it. It's, I can say in the United States, it's people aren't talking about anything else.
22: NPR's senior political correspondent Tamara Keith has been traveling with the president. She's with us here in Beijing. Hi, Tam. It's
28: Hello.
22: Great to see you. So give me the big picture. What does Trump want out of this summit?
28: True to his brand, wherever Trump goes, he is looking to make deals. And it's not just the president himself. More than a dozen top corporate leaders from the U.S. are part of the delegation here. Tesla's Elon Musk and Jensen Huang of NVIDIA, which makes chips that are powering the AI boom, both flew with Trump on Air Force One. I saw Tim Cook of Apple earlier today as well. And Trump highlighted their presence in his remarks at the start of his first meeting with Xi.
23: And they're here today to pay respects to you and to China. And they look forward to trade and doing business. And it's going to be totally reciprocal on our behalf.
28: Of course, the reality of doing business in China is vastly more complicated than Trump makes it sound. But this is basically a year after Trump launched a trade war and then China struck back. And both countries are now looking to put the trade relationship on at least a little bit more of a stable footing.
22: Okay, this summit began with a ceremony this morning, Beijing time, at the Great Hall of the People. And you got to be there. What was it like?
28: There were red carpets for miles. There was a military demonstration with soldiers marching in perfect synchrony. A military band played the U.S. national anthem as cannons were fired from Tiananmen Square.
22: Well, I want people to hear what that sounded like so they can almost be standing next to you. So let's just linger in the sound that you recorded at that moment.
28: Dozens of children welcoming President Trump, chanting a welcome while holding artificial flowers and American and Chinese flags. They're jumping up and down, waving the flags. President Trump is clearly charmed by all of these children. So these kids were perfectly well behaved, perfectly lined up. And then once the leaders were out of view, they became real kids. And they were super wiggly and relieved, I think, to be able to stop performing. But Trump later remarked on the kids as well.
23: That was an honor like few have ever seen before. And I think I was particularly impressed by those children. They were happy. They were beautiful.
28: Earlier this year, Trump said that he told Xi that they should put on the biggest display in the history of China. But I have to say that although this was impressive, this welcome ceremony really didn't seem all that different from how Trump was received in 2017 when he first visited as president.
22: Is there real substance in this meeting?
28: Yes.
22: Okay.
28: And,
22: All right, go on.
28: You know, it's also a show, but at this moment in history, Trump and Xi are the decision makers. They are the negotiators. And so the state of the relationship between these two nations competing for global dominance comes down to the relationship between two men.
22: Yeah, I got an impression from that communique that the Chinese put out that they were continuing to negotiate right up to the last moment to try to find something to announce, but
28: indeed they were.
22: NPR's Tamara Keith, it's a pleasure to see you. Thank you so much.
28: You're welcome.
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0: Hello, this is David from Youngstown, Ohio, and I love listening to IdeaStream public media every day, Morning Edition, and Sound of Ideas, and 1A, and all the other great programming that are on there. I especially love Marketplace. And try to listen to that every day and also the daily. But I really just love all the programming, love the local programming, all the local different inputs and conversations that you all have with folks around Northeastern Ohio. And it's part of my day, every day, all day. So thanks for being here. Bye.
1: Well, and thank you for being here for us. 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Amy Eddings joined in the studio this morning by producer Egal Kaufman. Good morning, Egal.
4: Good morning. Thanks for having me.
1: Yeah, it's great. It's great to have you along for this last day. The last day of the Hunger Challenge is typically a really good one. People get really excited, and actually they get motivated, right? They get busy.
4: Yeah, I love the Hunger Challenge. This is such a great way to give back to the community. It's such a great way to make your gift to us go even farther. And so I know the last day is going to be strong. We're looking for how many? About 100 more people today?
1: Today, by 7 p.m. tonight.
4: That's so.
1: But it would be really cool if we could get 100 people by 9 o'clock.
4: If we get it by the end of this shift, you know,
1: that would be nice.
4: That would be wonderful. So give us a call now, 844-217-8897. 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And, you know, thank you for everyone who's answered the challenge so far. And if you haven't yet, now's your chance. 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
1: That's right. 844-217-8897. 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Here's how this works. You make a contribution to WKSU, and your thank you gift is a gift of meals to our food bank partners. We've partnered. I can't see the list here.
4: I can
1: so
4: tell you.
1: Could
4: we've
1: you
4: got
1: please?
4: Yes, please. We've got Greater Cleveland Food Bank, Akron Canton Regional Food Bank, and Second Harvest Food Bank of North Central Ohio, as well as Second Harvest Food Bank of Mahoning Valley. And we thank them so much. We couldn't do this without them. And giving food to the community, it's such, I mean, you know, it's a gift to them and it's a gift to yourself. It makes you feel so good.
1: That's right. And as you know, if you've listened at all to WKSU over the past couple of months, the need for food has just increased. It was especially acute in November, during around the same time of our last Hunger Challenge, because we hold them twice a year around November, when everybody's thinking about giving and Thanksgiving and food and feasting. And at this time of year, heading into the end of the school year, which is when a lot of children no longer have access to free meal programs. But in November, it was the SNAP benefits, right?
4: Yeah, exactly.
1: They were suspended for about a month and a half, really setting families in a spin, racing towards food banks to help make up for the loss of those SNAP benefits. So, and the need has just increased since then, because as Gabriel Kramer was explaining when he joined me yesterday, he's done reporting on this, there have been changes to SNAP benefits now that are just making it tougher for families to get by. So your contribution now during this Hunger Challenge not only supports WKSU, but it supports our 4 food bank partners who are working so hard to serve Northeast Ohioans. Thank you for your contribution. Really, really appreciate it. We also get support from
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1: Coming up, Gabriella Lena Frank's first opera in its Metropolitan Opera debut sees late Mexican painter Frida Kahlo leaving the underworld to be reunited with her husband and fellow artist Diego Rivera. Get details coming up in just a minute. But first, a check on traffic. Here's Samson Obel.
20: Amy, maybe some damp road conditions around the region this morning, but we're not seeing any issues. We are accident-free on the major freeways and major state routes.
1: Showers likely before 1. They clear up around then. Then gradually clearing skies, a high of 57. Mostly clear tonight, the low 44. Right now, overcast, 44 degrees in Akron. Overcast and breezy, 48 degrees in downtown Cleveland. WKSU, it's 717.
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21: And I'm Michelle Martin. Good morning. Frida Kahlo and Diego Rivera's evocative paintings and turbulent relationship inspired books, movies, plays, and now an opera. It opens at New York's Metropolitan Opera tonight. Reporter Jeff London caught up with the opera's creators at a companion exhibit at the Museum of Modern Art.
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9: Hi, it's so good to see
10: you. It's the morning after composer Gabriela Lena Frank won the Pulitzer Prize, which puts her in a pretty exclusive club with her librettist, Nilo Cruz. We meet between rehearsals for their opera, El Último Sueño de Frida y Diego. The English translation of the opera's title, Frida and Diego, The Last Dream, lends its name to MoMA's new show, which runs through September. Curator Beverly Adams leads the tour.
11: In the 1930s, he was the one. He was the man. He was the second person to have a retrospective at MoMA.
10: But more than seven decades after her death, it's Kahlo who's evolved into an international pop culture phenomenon. As the trio walks through the exhibition designed by John Bowser, who also did the opera's sets and costumes, Frank lingers in front of a striking self-portrait by Kahlo. Her head is superimposed on the body of a deer that's shot through with arrows.
12: If I had to pick one Frida Kahlo painting that I would look at for the rest of my life, it was always going to be this one. I remember seeing this as a little girl. I was just kind of haunted by it.
10: So the seeds were planted early for Frank to translate what she saw into music. She reached out to Cruz nearly 20 years ago.
24: When Gabriela approached me about the project, I immediately said to her, I'm not interested in writing a biopic on Frida and Diego.
10: That's because it's been done over and over. But when they met, Frank played some music inspired by the Mexican Day of the Dead.
24: It immediately inspired me. I said, this is the entry into their world. How about if Frida is dead, but Diego is dying and he wants her to come back for the Day of the Dead? And immediately, we both looked at each other. We were...
12: That's it. That's it. We got the framework in our very first meeting.

0: blossoms fall from above, and the chorus sings that their art is eternal.
1: This is the last dream of Frieda and Diego.
0: Again, librettist Nilo Cruz.
1: And then you wonder at the beginning, whose dream is it? Is it his dream? Is it her dream? Or are we all dreaming this dream when we come to see this opera?
0: Audiences can see El Último Sueño de Frida y Diego at the Met through June 5th. It will be available live in theaters across the U.S. and internationally in HD on Saturday, May 30th. 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
3: On your NPR station, WKSU IdeaStream Public Media. Good morning, I'm Amy Eddings. Joined in the studio on this last day of the Hunger Challenge by producer Igal Kaufman. Igal, as I'm listening to Jeff London do another one of his excellent reports about culture, about this opera, I'm thinking of our arts team here at IdeaStream Public Media and the focus that we place on the arts. You know, Cleveland is a big arts town.
4: Oh, yeah.
3: And we have so many world-class institutions here, and we're committed to covering them fully and completely. 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
4: I do.
3: Okay, good. 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Igal, remind us how it works.
4: It's really wonderful. You give a pledge to us to help support us just like you do all year round. Only this time, when you go to select your free gift, you have the option to select meals for our community. We're partnered with these wonderful four food banks: Greater Cleveland Food Bank, Akron Canton Regional, and then the Second Harvest Food Banks from North Central Ohio and Mahoning Valley. And they provide meals for the community, for people in our 22 county area. It's so huge, and it makes you feel great. And, you know, when you give to IdeaStream, you're giving on behalf of the rest of the community who maybe doesn't have the funds at the moment to support us, to keep us on the air for that whole community. And now you're doing something else for the community as well, which is helping those who need it most. And, you know, we mentioned it in the last break, the summer becomes a really tough time for a lot of people, you know, when you have kids and they're home and you got to feed them.
3: That's tough enough, but now you got to feed them too.
4: Yeah. And so, you know, to help us do that, we're trying to get to 100 contributors by the end of the day. That means 25 by the end of our shift here until 9 a.m. We're well on our way to do that. And by the way, I'd like to thank a few. We have anonymous donors in Fairport Harbor and Cuyahoga Falls.
3: Oh, wonderful.
4: Yeah, and Christopher in Shaker Heights, thank you so much. 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
3: Yeah, that's right. And I like this energy just out of the gate. 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
3: Overcast, 44 degrees now in Akron. Overcast.

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1: 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Good morning, I'm Amy Eddings. Thanks so much for dropping by on this Thursday morning. This is the final day of WKSU's Hunger Challenge.
2: Good morning. My family is so familiar with me starting a story by saying, I was listening to NPR and I heard a story about dot, dot, dot. 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Thank you, thank you.
1: Well, thank you to you for not only sending us that little love note, but also supporting WKSU. I'm joined in the studio by Egal Kaufman, a producer here at IdeaStream Public Media. Egal, what have you been working on lately? You work on so many things.
3: Yeah, you know, one of the great things that we do here, you know, we're a radio station and a TV station, and so I get to work on our awesome radio shows like Sound of Ideas and our TV shows like Applause and News Depth, so I get to do that every day, which I love, and I also get to do cool stories. I'm actually working on a story right now about Cleveland arm wrestling, which is a really cool group of people who get together and arm wrestle, and I asked them, you know, only some people are going to register with this reference, but I asked all of them, I'm like, Over the Top, the Stallone movie about arm wrestling, and they all were like, oh yeah, we're down with Over the Top. Like, I was expecting them all to be like, oh yeah, dude, that's not, you know, nobody in arm wrestling really likes Over the Top. They're like, oh no, Over the Top's legit. Like, so anyway, I think it's going to be a really fun story. That's going to be on Today from the Ohio Network, which airs every day and on the NPR stations all across the state, so...
1: Oh, man, that's great. And this is the work you're supporting. If you've listened to Egal, if you've been with WKSU for a while, you know, you've done stories about D-Day reenactments.
3: Yeah, in Ashtabula. Amazing.
1: What else have you done? You've done, like...
3: The History of Cleveland Wrestling, which was super fun.
1: Yeah.
3: Memories from the Miracle at Richfield, another Cleveland sports history story, which I love doing, so, you know.
1: Just these great, interesting dives into, deep dives into Cleveland stories and Northeast Ohio stories. And this is why you tune in to WKSU. And during our Hunger Challenge, it's the opportunity for us and for you to support our food bank partners. You know, the need is great in Northeast Ohio. It is just, since I've been here at IdeaStream, every time we've had a Hunger Challenge, the need just keeps going up and up and up. I've been here since 2017, as Cleveland slowly came out of the housing crisis, and then we had the pandemic, and then it's just been one battle after another, as the movie title says. And so the need is now more than ever. Right?
3: Now more than ever, and people keep stepping up. Every time, we can always count on our listeners to come in and fill that need. And so this time, we're looking for 100 contributors by the end of the day, which means about 25 by the end of our shift at 9 o'clock. We're well on our way, and by the way, I'd like to thank Joy in Worcester and Nicole in Homerville.
1: Thank you.
3: Thank you so much. And we also want to thank our partners in this, the Greater Cleveland Food Bank, the Akron-Canton Regional Food Bank, and interestingly enough, we're going to talk to the Executive Vice President of the Akron-Canton Regional Food Bank, Katie Carver-Reed, coming up in the next hour, and she'll fill us in on all the wonderful stuff they're doing and how you can make this Hunger Challenge so successful. But we also want to thank Second Harvest Food Bank in North Central Ohio and Second Harvest Food Bank in Mahoning Valley. 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
1: Again, we're looking for 100 people before things finish up at 7 o'clock here. 7 o'clock in the evening. 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
1: to
3: get there.
1: Thank you to everyone who has answered the challenge. 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
5: The Trump administration recently announced it was reclassifying state-licensed medical marijuana and FDA-approved cannabis products as less dangerous types of drugs. New federal restrictions on hemp are also expected to start later this year. So what does that mean for weed use in Ohio? I'm Stephanie Haney. 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
1: 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We'll check in on that coming up in just a moment. But first, to check on traffic, here's Samson Obel.
6: Amy, the good news is no reported accidents right now, but we've got a number of spots with some slow-moving traffic. 271 near Mayfield Road, State Route 8 going northbound towards 271. I-71 headed towards Hopkins Airport, and of course 90 eastbound through all that construction from Lakewood into Cleveland, and the Jennings Freeway, State Route 176 as well.
1: Thank you, Samson. The showers linger until around 1 o'clock, then gradually clearing today. A high of 57 degrees, clear skies tonight, the low 44. Friday, turning cloudy again, a high of 68 degrees. Get this, we go from these cool temperatures to like right in the middle of a very hot oven. Temperatures in the 80s this weekend with forecasted highs near 90 degrees on both Monday and Tuesday. Right now, though, overcast and breezy, 48 degrees in downtown Cleveland, WKSU. It's 7:50.
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9: And I'm Michelle Martin. 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
10: Basketball fans started claiming tables at a sports bar on Denver's Colfax Avenue an hour before the Denver Nuggets tipped off a recent playoff game. But they weren't just there to watch Nikola Jokic. Many were hoping to catch a glimpse of their favorite local sports personalities, who were recording the DNVR Nuggets live stream and podcast upstairs.
11: I think the personality they bring is so much about what makes it so fun.
10: That's Randy Music. Here's Mark Ajlune.
12: They all know hoops, for sure. But they also are funny as hell and super entertaining.
10: This is Micaiah Chacon.
13: They're not afraid to, you know, have a hot take here and there, but they're also just like genuine fans.
10: Upstairs, the show's four hosts are settled into a studio, watching the game against the Minnesota Timberwolves, as thousands more people online watch them watch the game.
14: Cam Johnson, catch and shoot it!
15: Let's go! Oh no, are they not missing tonight?
10: The bar and the upper floors are the headquarters of a growing sports media company that started in Denver. All City Network has expanded to four more cities, 140 full-time employees, and revenue well above $10 million, says CEO Brandon Spano.
16: Our goal is to see a $100 million plus valuation by the end of the year. Our goal is to get to 30 plus markets in the next 5 years.
10: The company's shows about the Nuggets and other Denver teams can draw 6 million viewers and listeners per month, making a profit on sponsorships from gambling companies, local roofers, Toyota, and others.
17: If something goes well, you want to sort of live in that moment a little bit longer and sort of like savor it.
10: Co-host Eric Weedham, a.k.a. D-Line, says he covers sports like a superfan, not a buttoned-up journalist.
17: Also, there's the other side. If you're feeling despondent, you want to feel like that therapy session. You want to be able to sort of talk it out and rationalize.
10: The company is capitalizing on a bigger shift in media, according to sports media academic Brian Moritz at St. Bonaventure University. Audiences want to see and hear from personalities. They want streaming and podcasts, and they want to feel like they're part of something. But the model comes with risks, too.
18: They came along at a good time because the Nuggets got good. Well, what happens when the Nuggets aren't good anymore? And I think that's kind of when you find out how kind of like robust and built the community is.
10: Back in the bar, the crowd gets hyped as the Nuggets take a 19-point lead, but the team slowly wilts under pressure from the Wolves. When the final buzzer sounds around 11 p.m. on this Monday night, Denver has lost, and what's left of the crowd filters out. Up in the studio, the hosts start to make sense of it all for the diehards online.
19: Man, that was tough. That was tough. Get in here, everybody. Come suffer together. Be with your people. Be with your people here. What is everybody? Welcome to the Loser's Lounge. Womp, womp,
10: womp, womp. Shows after losses tend to get significantly fewer views than after wins. But if they can keep growing to new cities, they'll always have a winner somewhere. For NPR News, I'm Andrew Kenny in Denver.
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1: 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Good morning, I'm Amy Eddings. This is the final day of WKSU's 30th annual Hunger Challenge.
20: 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I think it's wonderful how they reach out to the community to give back. 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
1: My goodness, I'm getting a little emotional there.
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3: We're doing great. 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We've got 18 to go, and pursuant of that, I would like to, 17 to go, let me correct that, and I would like to thank Caroline in Euclid, Dan in Medina, and an anonymous in Twinsburg. Thank you so much. We really could not do it without you. 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
3: And I also went out with you to get drone footage of the site that would become the Garfield, the new jail in Garfield Heights. And that was, I don't even know if you remember that. That was several years ago we went out for that. And now I just went out again for Matt Richmond. He's doing a story on where it is now. And so we got another view from the sky of how that jail is progressing.
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3: Yeah, we've got wonderful community partnership in action here. As you mentioned, Greater Cleveland Food Bank, Akron-Canton Regional Food Bank, Second Harvest Food Bank of North Central Ohio, and Mahoning Valley, both of those. 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There's still time left for those who haven't yet, so give us a call.
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22: Live from NPR News in Washington, I'm Corva Coleman. President Trump is attending a state banquet in Beijing with his host, Chinese President Xi Jinping. In dinner remarks, Trump praised the U.S.-Chinese relationship.
23: The American and Chinese people share much in common. We value hard work. We value courage and achievement. We love our families and we love our countries. Together we have the chance to draw on these values to create a future of greater prosperity, cooperation, and happiness and peace for our children. We love our children. This region and the world is a special world with the two of us united and together.
22: Trump has also formally invited Xi to the United States for a state visit in late September. The U.S. and China have both released statements following Trump and Xi's meeting today. China says it emphasized to the United States differences over Taiwan could lead to conflict between the U.S. and China. The U.S. statement did not mention Taiwan at all. It said both countries agreed to improve economic ties. Taiwan's government is pushing back against China's warning that problems over Taiwan could lead to conflict NPR's Anthony Kuhn reports.
0: Following a meeting of Taiwan's cabinet, cabinet spokesperson Michelle Lee told reporters that China's military threats are the sole source of instability in the Taiwan Strait and the region. She thanked the U.S. for its long-standing support of Taiwan. Other neighbors of China are watching the summit closely for any shifts in U.S. position. Japanese media quote Finance Minister Satsuki Katayama is telling visiting Treasury Secretary Scott Bessent on Tuesday that China's treatment of Japan, such as cutting off rare earth exports, is, as she put it, terrible and unfair. She said the U.S. has promised to make this point to China, but there's been no word of that from the summit so far. Anthony Kuhn, NPR News, Seoul.
22: President Trump's Board of Peace is struggling to advance its plans for the rehabilitation of Gaza. Israel is violating the ceasefire. Hamas is resisting calls to begin disarmament. NPR's Daniel Estrin has more from Tel Aviv.
2: Board of Peace High Representative Nikolai Mladenov has been holding talks with Hamas officials and Israeli Prime Minister Benjamin Netanyahu. He gave a rare press conference Wednesday.
4: We have a ceasefire. It is far from perfect. There are violations every day.
2: Gaza health officials say Israel has killed more than 850 people there since the ceasefire was declared. Mladenov also said Hamas should give up control and disarm.
4: We are asking the political leadership of those who govern Gaza now to step aside. We're not asking Hamas to disappear as a political movement.
2: Hamas says it will not give up control until a new Palestinian leadership committee enters Gaza. Daniel Estrin, NPR News, Tel Aviv.
22: And you're listening to NPR News from Washington.
1: Local news now from WKSU IdeaStream Public Media. I'm Amy Eddings. The Cavaliers defeated the Detroit Pistons 117-113 on the road in overtime to put the number one seeded Pistons on the brink of elimination when their Eastern Conference playoff series returns to Cleveland Friday. Head coach Kenny Atkinson says the Cavs' gritty win shows growth in their mental toughness.
5: Again, we carry it forward, right? Like that was a battle-tested win, you know, against a heck of a team on the road.
1: The Pistons led by 9 points with about 2 minutes left in regulation before the Cavs rallied and tied it up with Evan Mobley's free throws. James Harden scored a playoff-best 30 points. Detroit's Cade Cunningham had 39 points. The Cavs have won all of their home games this postseason, but if they lose tomorrow, Game 7 will be Sunday in Detroit. Cleveland officials unveiled a sweeping revitalization plan for the East Side that they say will bring back thousands of walk-to-work manufacturing jobs. The Midline Project would transform 350 acres of long-abandoned industrial land in the Central and Fairfax neighborhoods into new commercial and industrial space. There are plans to create up to 2,500 jobs. Brad Whitehead heads the Site Readiness for Good Jobs Fund, the nonprofit partnering with the city to acquire the property.
24: It represents the potential to bring new companies to Northeast Ohio and Cleveland, but it also represents a way to reconnect our neighborhoods to the global economy and the future of Cleveland.
1: The city has not yet announced agreements with any specific companies. He's been a state lawmaker and a Cuyahoga County Commissioner. Now Peter Lawson Jones stars in a new film made here in Northeast Ohio. It premieres at the Cedar Lee Theater today. 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
25: For the past 2 decades, Jones has acted in everything from the Tom Hanks vehicle A Man Called Otto to White Boy Rick with Matthew McConaughey. His new film, The Last Shop on Walnut, tells the story of a man whose business, family relationships, and neighborhood are crumbling.
26: During a 48-hour period of time, his life changes. There's an arc to his story, and I knew that this role would require me to utilize every tool in my actor's toolkit.
25: He applies his backgrounds in law and politics to his acting. The movie was shot at Kent State University, Lakeview Cemetery, around Ravenna, and also near Youngstown. Kabir Bhatia, IdeaStream Public Media.
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1: Sam Sinopoulos is here with a traffic check.
6: Near Akron, we've got a broken down vehicle, I-77, going northbound. It's blocking the right lane near Vernon Odom Boulevard, and then heavy traffic trying to get into downtown Cleveland. Of course, 90 eastbound through all that construction starting in Rocky River. We're also seeing slowdowns on 71 going northbound near the MetroHealth curve, and 77 going northbound where construction has things down to one lane.
1: The clouds give way, sunny skies later today, a high of 57 degrees right now, overcast and breezy, 48 degrees in downtown Cleveland. WKSU, it's 808.
9: It's Morning Edition from NPR News. I'm Michelle Martin in Washington, D.C.
7: And I'm Steve Inskeep in Beijing, where President Trump is in the middle of a summit with China's president. The two presidents attended a state dinner, and each has made a toast this evening. Earlier today, they met for policy discussions, and we have a bit of news about what was said and also how it was communicated. Each government released what's called a readout, a summary of that private meeting of the presidents. China says that its president issued a warning on Taiwan. The U.S. says that its president talked about trade and Iran. In a moment, we'll ask a veteran diplomat where those summaries come from. We begin with the news. NPR's China correspondent Jennifer Pak is here in Beijing. Hey there, Jennifer.
8: Hey, Steve.
7: Okay, first, what does the Chinese version, the Chinese account of this meeting say?
8: Well, it doesn't give a lot of specifics on what was agreed upon, just what Xi wanted or said. And he said that he wants to work with President Trump to steer the two countries towards a landmark year, making 2026 a landmark year, that they should work towards constructive strategic stability, and that this is a turbulent world, that if the two countries join hands, they can do great things. As you mentioned, he also stated that Taiwan is a very important issue. It cannot be mishandled because it will disrupt U.S.-China relations if it is not handled properly.
7: Okay, so that's the Chinese version of what the president said. The U.S. has this statement that emphasizes other issues like trade and the Strait of Hormuz, saying the two sides agreed the Strait of Hormuz must, quote, remain open, although it seems currently to be closed. So what do you make of that?
8: I mean, these are the issues that President Trump has been hammering on and on. He said that, you know, China needs to expand its markets for American businesses. This is an issue that goes back to Trump 1.0. He said they want Chinese investment into their industries. China would say, we have tried, but you're blocking us. President Trump also talked about the fentanyl issue. Remember, at the start of his second term, he imposed tariffs on Chinese exports for that reason, saying that the Chinese government didn't do enough to stop fentanyl precursors from flowing into the U.S. And also you have purchases for agricultural goods, that of course is very important, and also American oil. This is something new, that apparently China had agreed to buy more American oil, so it's less dependent on oil in the Middle East.
7: Okay, so that's the Chinese statement, the U.S. statement. Jennifer, you've read them both. Is there anything else that stands out to you about either of them?
8: Well, the Chinese media have really put a lot of emphasis on stability. This encapsulates a lot. Stability could mean stability in trade. You know, the tariffs going up and down. It's been a roller coaster ride for manufacturers, also American importers. Stability could also refer to the Iran war. And so it could also refer to the Taiwan issue, because that's what Beijing sees as a red line.
7: I guess it might also refer to the idea that China wants to see itself as the world stabilizer, as the U.S. seems less stable.
8: Yes, well, it's easy when China is saying that we didn't start a war.
7: NPR's Jennifer Pak, thanks so much.
8: Thank you.
1: 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Good morning, I'm Amy Eddings. Thanks so much for tuning in on this final day of WKSU's 30th Annual Hunger Challenge. We've been doing this for 30 years, giving Northeast Ohioans the opportunity to not only support this public radio station, but also to support our food bank partners who are doing the very important work of helping food insecure families throughout Northeast Ohio. I'm joined in the studio this morning by IdeaStream Public Media producer Egal Kaufman, who has a special guest with us.
3: Yeah, I'm so excited. We've, as we've mentioned several times, we've partnered with several food banks for this Hunger Challenge, Greater Cleveland Food Bank, the Second Harvest Food Banks of North Central Ohio and Mahoning Valley, and also Akron-Canton Regional Food Bank. And so far this week, we had people from Cleveland Greater Food Bank. We had Second Harvest North Central Ohio in here, and now we are so lucky to be joined by Katie Carver-Reed, Executive Vice President of the Akron-Canton Regional Food Bank. Katie, thank you so much for coming in.
11: Thanks for having me.
3: So, Katie, can we start off by just sort of explaining for some people? I think it may sound silly, but some people don't even really understand what a food bank does and what you guys do. So can you fill us in on what is the role that the Akron Canton Food Bank plays and how do you do it?
11: Yes, absolutely. First, I'd just like to say thanks to the both of you and to everyone at WKSU and, of course, all of your listeners for this really long-time community partnership. We're just so grateful to get to work with you on the Hunger Challenge, so just thank you so much again for having me. So food banks work by sourcing food and distributing it to hunger relief partners throughout the region. At the Akron-Canton Regional Food Bank, we serve 8 counties in Northeast Ohio: Carroll, Holmes, Medina, Portage, Stark, Summit, Tuscarawas, and Wayne. And in those counties, we partner with more than 600 different food pantries and hot meal sites, shelter programs, senior programs, kids programs, to get food to people that need it across our region. And last year, we provided the equivalent of 32.8 million meals throughout that region.
3: That's amazing. So, as you mentioned, you mentioned that you covered, 4 counties?
11: 8 counties.
3: 8 counties, I apologize. 8 counties. And between our 4 partners, we're covering 21 counties in our listening area. And so we can't thank you enough. It's such important work. Can you talk about now, this time of year, it's about to be the summer where school year's ending. Can you talk about how that sort of changes the complexion of the problem for certain families and makes your work even more vital?
11: Absolutely. If you put yourself in the shoes of a family with kids that are school age, many of you listening probably are in that boat, right? When your kids go off to school, they may have access to free breakfast at school, free lunch at school. And when the summer comes, that free breakfast and free lunch isn't necessarily there. So you went from that being available to your children to now per kid having to provide 10 meals a week that you weren't providing, right?
3: Yeah.
11: And the cost of groceries right now especially is on the rise for all of us. And so that makes it really tough. Imagine you're a family of 4, you have 2 kids, there's 20 meals a week that you didn't have to provide that you now do. And that happens in the snap of a finger out of nowhere, the summer comes and there we are, right? And while there are so many great, summer meal programs, so many of those are provided by your local food bank, which you may not know.
3: That's amazing. That's such important work. And now is such a great time. You can give us a call, 844-217-8897. Help keep the community informed and fed. We're on a shift goal. We're trying to get to 25 by 9 a.m. And we're doing great. We've got 14 to go. And, you know, that's 7 to 8 hour. People are just getting up a little groggy. I think the 8 to 9 hours when we're really going to be cooking. So I have no doubt we're going to crush that goal. You can be the one to get us there. With a strong finish of support, give us a call, 844-217-8897, or online at ideastream.org/meals. We'll be talking more with Katie Carver-Reed in the next break, but I want to kick it back to Amy. Please tell us more. What are we doing here today?
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1: Checking traffic, here's Samson Obel with the latest.
6: No reported accidents, however, still reports of a broken down vehicle near Akron, the right lane blocked on 77 going northbound near Vernon Odom Boulevard. And then we've got some slowdowns getting into downtown Cleveland, I-90 eastbound heavy traffic near West 25th, as well as heavy traffic on 77 northbound. That construction near Woodland Avenue has things down to one lane. Looks like slowdowns are back past 490.
1: Thank you, Samson. Another jacket day. We've got clearing skies, a high of 57 degrees. Looking better Friday, increasing clouds, the high 68, and then temperatures hitting the 80s this weekend. Overcast and breezy, 48 degrees now in downtown Cleveland. WKSU, it's 817.
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9: This is Morning Edition from NPR News. I'm Michelle Martin.
7: And I'm Steve Inskeep in Beijing. The summit here between President Trump and China's President Xi may help their countries do more business, but there's a reality below the surface of that. Companies in each country are having to learn to do business without the other country. We heard yesterday about a U.S. company seeking rare earth minerals independent of China. Today, we visit a Chinese company trying to do business independent of American chips. The company is Huawei, which the U.S. targeted for years. Its headquarters is south of here in the giant city of Shenzhen. When we went to that city, we saw little outward sign of the long U.S. campaign. Now, out here on the street, we can see what a high-profile company Huawei is. The founder is a legendary Chinese entrepreneur. One of his daughters is here on a billboard endorsing a brand of Baijiu, Chinese alcohol. We toured Huawei's flagship store, which looks like a combination Apple store and auto dealership. They sell phones and laptops and self-driving cars. Huawei does not have its own car brand, but sells the sensors, radar, and cameras for many other companies' cars. An employee rode along with us on a test drive.
14: And to activate the automatic driving, I'm just pressing this button.
7: Okay. The car drives smoothly and accelerates only a little over the speed limit. Oh, so it will go 20% over the speed limit, but not more than that. The employee, who the company asked us not to name because she's not an authorized spokesperson, offered to have my car seat give me a massage. I can get a massage from this car?
14: Yeah.
7: She gave an instruction, the chair activated, and it felt like a knuckle in my back. As the knuckle moved, she explained why she was not giving the car instructions in English.
14: Currently, the AI assistants only understand Chinese.
7: Oh, okay. Because you're focused on the Chinese market. That's one market the United States can never close to Huawei. Inside the store, an employee showed us other cars with sensors on the doors.
15: I'm going to show you some features. Like usually you're going to open the door by your hands. But for this one, have you saw Star Wars before?
7: Yeah. He says you can use the Force. You reached out your hand without touching the door and just kind of waved and it opened. When I last visited Huawei 7 years ago, the company was reaching out to dominate the telecommunications world. Its buildings were so ornate, they brought palaces to mind. Some were literally designed to look like old European squares and chateaus. Today, the buildings are still breathtaking, but U.S. pressure altered what goes on inside, as we heard from an independent analyst, Dan Wang, at Stanford University's Hoover Institution.
16: Huawei is China's most important technology company, bar none.
7: From the 1980s onward, it grew into an internet company that dominated Wi-Fi and sold smartphones. The first Trump administration accused Huawei of being a front for the Chinese army. Investigations revealed no proof, but the U.S. pushed Huawei out of America and lobbied other countries to reject it, too. The U.S. denied all Chinese companies high-end computer chips.
16: At its worst, Huawei's revenues collapsed by, I think, something like 30%. And Huawei had a significant problem acquiring the chips for its smartphones using Google's Android software system in its smartphones, as well as running into supply chain issues of all sorts, because at the end of the day, the United States is still a leading technologist.
7: How did they try to recover from that?
16: By focusing more on the Chinese market.
7: Remember the car that only speaks Chinese? China's auto industry is less exposed to U.S. sanctions. Huawei also had to design its own, often inferior, chips.
16: As well as taking advantage of the leakiness of U.S. controls, because they are still able to acquire chips from abroad.
7: Above all, Huawei invested. It's in a country where conditions encourage that. The company kept up research and development spending. It built a new campus where engineers research artificial intelligence. Huawei has not trumpeted this story. Its founder rarely does interviews anymore. But when we visited, the company put a longtime executive on the record, Alan Fan, their chief intellectual property rights officer. He recalled when the U.S. cut off chips from the Taiwanese maker TSMC.
0: TSMC was basically the foundry of the world, so that was a big deal. So at the time, I think many of our products cannot be shipped because of that.
7: And we're talking about even just basic things like a phone. You need really good chips for a phone.
0: Phones are not basic things.
7: Okay.
0: Phones are small, but it's very, very complicated.
7: Yeah.
0: It's thousands of parts. Some core component of phones cannot be supplied. Because they are designed by Huawei, they cannot be manufactured by TSMC, so we had the problem.
7: How are you making phones or other consumer products without the chips that normally would be running those products?
0: We can't. We couldn't.
7: Until they developed phones that ran on inferior chips. Sometimes Huawei phones overheat, but they include flashy features like folding screens.
0: We still have to compete, and we try to focus on the things that we can, you know, still make a difference.
7: More than chips or software, Alan Fan talked of ecosystems. When Huawei worked with Google, it had access to an ecosystem of companies and products and services surrounding Google. Now it's had to develop its own. Is it important to your country that this company succeed?
0: I think it will be a sign, you know, if Huawei is successful, then it's a sign that the Chinese supply chain is robust and independent.
7: Dan Wong, the analyst at Stanford, says Huawei definitely suffered, but its revenue has gradually recovered.
16: It is a hungrier company, it is a more Chinese company, and really desperate to succeed because it has suffered some pretty serious insults at the hand of the U.S. Department of Commerce.
7: Did the U.S. sanctions on Huawei ultimately work from the U.S. point of view?
16: Well, this is a tangled debate, and I think that there is a view that U.S. government sanctions on Chinese companies have worked writ large in a way because China is obviously behind on artificial intelligence. But there is a longer-term view that one can see, which is that 10 years from now, 20, 30 years from now, what we will see is that U.S. actions triggered this giant spurt of enthusiasm among Chinese companies. And the U.S. government, by denying government sanctions on Chinese companies, have worked writ large in a way because China is obviously behind on artificial intelligence. But there is a longer-term view that one

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1: On your NPR station, WKSU Idea Stream Public Media. Good morning, I'm Amy Eddings. Thanks so much for tuning in on this Thursday morning. I'm joined in the studio by producer Egal Kaufman on this final day of WKSU's Hunger Challenge. It's your opportunity to not only support WKSU, but to support our four, we've expanded to four regional food bank partners during this 30th annual tradition at WKSU. Egal, we've got Katie Carver-Reed, the Executive Vice President of the Akron-Canton Regional Food Bank, in the studio with us. Good morning, Katie. Thanks for hanging out and riding shotgun with us. And Egal, you began a conversation with Katie, asking her questions, setting us up and establishing what food banks are and how they operate. But do you have any questions that get us into what's happening now?
2: Yeah, absolutely. And so, Katie, let's talk about this. You know, one of the things that we are always doing here at IdeaStream and always trying to do more of is not only talking to people, but listening to what they say back to us, right? And getting input from the community. So can you tell us a little bit, what are you hearing from families right now? What are the areas of need?
3: You know, when we talk to the families that come in to get food assistance, I think that, you know, it's a tough space to be in, to go to a local church or nonprofit in the community and ask for help with something as basic as food. But when we get into, you know, what brought them there, so often we're hearing about just the rising cost of living overall, the cost of rent, the cost of utilities, especially as we get into the summer months, keeping your house cool, right? The cost of childcare, the cost of medications for seniors. So there's so many things that are making it harder to just make ends meet, right? To stretch those resources that you have as the costs are on the rise. The cost of groceries is another one that's really on the rise right now. And so we hear a lot from families just about how, you know, they're working hard, they're doing their best, and it's just coming up short. And that's why food banks and our network of hunger relief partners exist, is to help people in those moments where they are making those tough choices, that food doesn't have to be a tough choice to make, that they can come to the community and get the help they need. And the other thing I want to mention is that when we talk to families, what we hear is just their deep gratitude. I think that people may not think about that, right? Like they're very grateful and understand that a community rallies together to support people in their times of need. That's one of the most beautiful things I think about living in Northeast Ohio, is that we look out for one another. And so we always hear that gratitude, and families always tell me, please thank whoever made this meal possible for me. And so whoever's listening that's donating today, thank you for that.
2: Thank you so much. We really can't thank you enough. And there's never been a better time to join that group of people. Give us a call, 844-217-8897. We're looking for 100 contributors by 7 p.m. We're well on our way. You can be one of those. 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As Amy mentioned, we've got four wonderful partners, the Greater Cleveland Food Bank, Akron-Canton Regional Food Bank, and we've got Katie Carver-Reed, their Executive Vice President, with us. Second Harvest Food Bank in North Central Ohio and Second Harvest Food Bank in Mahoning Valley. We thank those partners so much. Thank you so much. You can be the difference. You can help keep the community informed and fed, and now is the time.
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5: Live from NPR News in Washington, I'm Dave Mattingly. As President Trump seeks to focus on trade during his visit to Beijing, China's president has raised the issue of Taiwan, calling it the most important topic between the U.S. and China. At bilateral talks earlier today, China's foreign ministry said Xi Jinping warned of potential clashes between Washington and Beijing if Taiwan is not handled properly. Israel is continuing attacks in Lebanon as Israeli and Lebanese diplomats head into a

0: new round of peace talks today in Washington. NPR's Jaina Raff says Israeli attacks yesterday left at least 22 people dead.
1: Israel issued new warnings that it could attack more villages in southern Lebanon and the Bekaa Valley. Peace talks are expected to discuss a U.S.-brokered ceasefire in place since April 17th. Despite the ceasefire, the aid group Save the Children says an average of 4 children a day have been killed or wounded in Israeli strikes since then. Attacks Wednesday included Israeli drone strikes on several vehicles along main highways south of Beirut. A woman and her 2 children were among those killed. Israel did not say who it was targeting. Hezbollah has been launching drone and other attacks against Israeli forces. Jaina Raff, NPR News, Beirut.
0: This is NPR News.
2: Local news now from WKSU Idea Stream Public Media, your source for NPR news and information. I'm Amy Eddings. The Cavaliers are one game away from advancing to the Eastern Conference Finals, outlasting the Pistons with a 117-113 overtime victory in Detroit last night. Max Strus, who had 20 points off the bench, says the gritty win shows the Cavs' resiliency.
3: Wasn't our best night offensively, but I think that's what speaks volumes to getting this win, was we found a way. And that's our first time doing it on the road in the playoffs. And I think that's a really big, something we can build off of going forward in the playoffs.
2: That first road win was done so in dramatic fashion. The Cavs overcame a 9-point deficit with 2 minutes to go in regulation to get the game into overtime for the victory. Game 6 is Friday night in Cleveland. The Cavs have not lost at home in this postseason. East Akron advocates are urging City Council to seek more community benefits from waste management as the company moves forward with plans to replace an aging waste transfer facility. IdeaStream Public Media's Zaria Johnson has more.
4: Community meetings and litter cleanups are included in the proposed agreement, along with 2 financial obligations from WM. $40,000 to East Akron each year the facility is open, and $100,000 a year for its first 10 years. Mark Tibbs with Akron Community Action Network says the agreement isn't enough to satisfy all residents.
5: If I were to list priorities, I would say the Community Investment Fund would be one at a rate and a duration that is acceptable. I would also say, of course, that the environmental safeguards around the operation would be next.
4: WM is planning to move operations from Fountain Street to a new facility on East Archwood Avenue. The proposal will go to council for approval Monday. Zaria Johnson, IdeaStream Public Media.
2: Governor Mike DeWine announced new initiatives aimed to reduce Medicaid fraud, especially among home health care providers. DeWine's proposals came on the same day that Vice President J.D. Vance warned all 50 states that the Trump administration would freeze Medicaid payments if they did not aggressively prosecute fraud in their programs. DeWine's proposals include tougher screening, a 6-month Medicaid freeze for new home health care and hospice providers, and electronic verifications that home health aides visited their Medicaid patients. The Guardians are off today for the first time in 13 games. WKSU, it's 8:34.
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7: It's Morning Edition from NPR News. I'm Steve Inskeep in Beijing.
8: And I'm Michelle Martin in Washington, D.C. Good morning. President Trump's campaign to punish big law firms will get a hearing before an appeals court today.
7: The White House is trying to yank security clearances and ban attorneys from federal buildings because the firms hired people or represented clients the president does not like.
8: NPR's Carrie Johnson has been following this legal drama, and she's here now to tell us more about it. Good morning, Carrie.
9: Good morning, Michelle.
8: First, would you describe these White House orders and then explain what the president was trying to do?
9: Yeah, President Trump's orders targeted several major law firms. He went about that several ways, using security clearances and access to government buildings, and he tried to prevent the firms from winning federal contracts with the government, too. These law firms had once employed people who investigated Donald Trump, like attorneys in the Russia probe, or they had represented causes or clients like the Democratic National Committee. Here's what the president had to say when he signed one of those orders last year.
10: This is an absolute honor to sign. What they've done is just terrible. It's a weaponization. You could say weaponization against a political opponent, and it should never be allowed to happen again.
9: Now, four of those law firms fought back in court, Wilmer Hale, Jenner and Block, Perkins Coie, and Sussman Godfrey, and they all won before judges who were appointed by Democratic and Republican presidents. But this administration says courts cannot tell the president how to handle national security clearances, and they cannot interfere with directives about building access or government contracts. Today, the U.S. Court of Appeals for the D.C. Circuit is going to hear the case.
8: How are the law firms preparing to make their case?
9: The firms are looking to Supreme Court precedent that says our justice system depends on an informed and independent bar. They're going to argue these orders violate the First Amendment and pose a severe threat to the legal profession and the rule of law. And they say in court papers, the adversarial system depends on courts hearing views from both sides. Lawyers need to be able to represent unpopular causes. They also say it's not just these law firms. Their clients have a right to a lawyer of their choice under the Sixth Amendment. Now, many nonprofit legal groups have filed friend of the court briefs to support the law firms. But people who tried to organize opposition to the Trump order say there's really been a lack of courage by other law firms and partners. Philip LaGuevara served as a prosecutor in the Watergate scandal.
11: We encountered very widespread and very frustrating reluctance on the part of partners in major law firms to sign on to anything because they were concerned or their firm management was concerned about anything that involved getting crosswise with the president.
9: LaGuevara told me firms and partners were hiding in the weeds last year when Trump signed those orders, and it's still true since he couldn't get some big-name lawyers and firms to sign briefs this year either.
8: What do you expect will happen in court today?
9: It's really odd that we are here only a couple of months ago. The Justice Department filed papers to withdraw this appeal and just take the loss. But DOJ quickly reversed course in a sign that President Trump wants to have this fight. Arguing for the Justice Department will be Abhishek Kambli. He's argued some of the administration's toughest cases over the past year. This will be one of his final moves in the government because he's leaving the DOJ soon. And arguing for the law firms will be former U.S. Solicitor General Paul Clement. He's a conservative who's been taking on tough assignments against the administration in Donald Trump's second term.
8: That is NPR's Carrie Johnson. Carrie, thank you.
9: Thanks for having me.
7: Here in Beijing, we're following President Trump's visit to China, and we're also exploring some of the Chinese economy. Chinese exports are at the heart of the U.S.-China relationship and, lately, their rivalry. And in the big exporting city of Shenzhen, we found a hidden factor in China's rise. It's a city of technology where millions of iPhones are made. It shows off its tech talent in a waterfront area called Talent Park. There's the buzz of a drone overhead, where people can order lunch on their phones, and a drone delivers it. The drone lands on a sort of vending machine. It drops your order in, and you take it out. Yang Zhongcheng opened a package for his son.
12: I order McDonald's together with my kid. It's pretty convenient. It's my first time.
7: Shenzhen owes much of its success to tech, but also to something else.
13: Oh, and we've just turned down an extremely narrow alley. Well, street. This is a street.
7: This is one of the city's urban villages where some streets are too narrow for a car. Instead, electric motorbikes race silently at you, leaving you little room to step aside.
13: This is like a video game where you try not to get run over by a motorbike.
7: Look up, when you safely can, and you see improvised buildings, tangles of electric wires, and a sliver of sky. We walked into one building and up the stairs to talk with Liu He, who works at a cultural center called Handshake 302. These are handshake buildings. What is a handshake building?
14: You see that building? We can handshake each other.
13: Oh, wait a minute. You just pointed out the window. There's another building 2 feet away.
14: Yeah. We can handshake to another building, but we would never do that.
7: An urban village called Ganxia has plenty of life. Kids play basketball in one of the few open areas, but people live in tiny spaces, such as four adults sharing a one-bedroom apartment. Here's how these neighborhoods were part of Shenzhen's economic rise. In 1980, there was no city here at all, just rural villages. Then the government made a special economic zone. Fields became factories. Villages became crammed residential areas for workers. Don Wong is a Chinese economist with the Eurasia Group.
15: The government could not have built housing fast enough. So they have actually capped a lot of those villages to let them build those low-quality housing on really cheap rural land.
7: Cheap housing sheltered cheap labor that could sell affordable goods to the world. We've gone just one block from the urban village and suddenly we're amid these upscale shops, and the brand name on this clothing store is Younger. In more recent years, a wealthier China has redeveloped some urban villages. Wages and living standards soared, but something else soared too, real estate prices. It was a bubble. In front of a restaurant, we met Li Chen, who's worked almost 10 years for an insurance company. She considers Shenzhen a special place to live, and she pays for that privilege. I read an article that says that in Shenzhen, many people have to spend half their income on their mortgage for their home. You say yes, that's right.
16: Oh, about half.
7: Half your income goes for the mortgage. Her parents help her to make ends meet. Lately, the government has tried to deflate the real estate bubble, but economist Don Wong says residents still pay a lot.
15: That's pretty much mean they cannot have too much in hand for consumption. And that's part of the reason why consumer market has been so weak in the past 4 or 5 years.
7: The real estate that once powered Shenzhen's economy now restrains it somewhat, though the city is still exporting to the world. This is NPR News.
2: 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Good morning. Happy Thursday. Thanks for being here with me. I'm Amy Eddings, joined in the studio this morning on this last day of our Hunger Challenge by producer Egal Kaufman and our special guest, Katie Carver-Reed, the Executive Vice President of the Akron-Canton Regional Food Bank. And Egal, the Akron-Canton Regional Food Bank is a longtime partner for our Hunger Challenges.
17: Yeah, they're one of our partnerships this year, and they've been a longtime partner. And that actually, that tees up my question perfectly. So thank you, Amy. Katie, thank you so much again for joining us. We've been having so much fun chatting with you and hanging out. You're with us until 10 a.m. this morning, so stick with us and you'll hear more from Katie. But right now is a perfect time to sort of chop up, what do partnerships mean to this, your quest, to the food bank's mission, and who are some of the other partners in addition to us that help you achieve these goals?
18: Yeah, partnership just makes the food bank world go round. We couldn't do any of the work that we do without so many different partners in the community. In the ways that food gets to people in the community, we partner with more than 600 food programs across our region to distribute food to community members. And those, you know, food programs look like your local church or your local library, major hospital systems that help people with diet-related disease and get the food they need, colleges and universities to address hunger on campus, health departments to help us with outreach in rural communities. So there's so many partnerships that make food getting to people possible. And of course, just thousands of community members and corporations and foundations and government officials and organizations that really rally around the work that the food bank does to make sure that we have the resources we need to get food to people. And of course, amazing friends like WKSU, 30 years of doing this hunger challenge together. Such a great opportunity to raise awareness about the issue of hunger in the community, which is so important for everyone to understand that this looks like your neighbor or maybe your colleague at work. Hunger doesn't really have one particular way that it shows up for someone. And so just the opportunity to spend time with both of you to raise awareness is important. And of course, the Hunger Challenge helps us raise funds to do that great work too.
2: Can I interject here, Egal?
17: I'm going to
2: bogart your interview.
17: No, by all means.
2: Katie, I didn't know that. When I think of food banks, I just think of food pantries. Mm-hmm. I didn't know that it was broader in scope and that you're actually working with universities and other. Could you say more about that?
18: Yeah. So with our colleges and universities, our food bank has a mobile pop-up pantry. And so we partner with them to bring a food pantry to campus. And we do outreach to students and community members because there are so many students that
2: they're not on the food plan.
18: Yeah, they're not on the food plan. Right. And they are maybe like myself, first generation college students that are trying to pay their way through college, working hard with, you know, that minimum wage job and just trying to get an education to better themselves. And so we bring food to campus so that it's easily accessible to them. And of course, you know, anyone in their family that needs it. And so we partner with our friends at NeoMed. We partner with the University of Akron on, you know, college hunger in particular.
16: That's really great. I remember when I was a student at Ohio State University, poor, like meals would be saltine crackers and peanut butter.
18: Yeah, I have told people, you know, I think that there are those jokes that we make like, oh, I survived on ramen when I was in college. I did, you know, and ramen's great. But that's what food insecurity looks like when you can't afford to have a nourishing meal and those nutrients that fuel your brain and get you focused for your exams, right? Those times are really, really tough. And so we want to make it easy on students. We want to make it feel as fun as it can. So our pop-up pantry has music and there's other community partners that come around and support students. And so it's really important to create strategies that help meet people where they are. So that's what we spend a lot of our time on, actually, is making sure that we can get the food to people that need it.
16: This is this hunger challenge is just representative of community partnerships in action. This is what community partnerships look like. 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
17: That's right. We're looking for 100 members by the end of the day. We've got 8 to go just to reach our shift goal by the end of this hour, and I'm sure we're going to hit it because you're all doing such great work keeping this community strong and helping to keep this community informed and fed. Katie, it's been so wonderful talking to you. You're going to be sticking around with us for the next hour.
18: That's
17: so
18: right.
17: We'll hear more from you. 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
16: One last check on the morning commute during Morning Edition. Here's Samson Abel.
23: We have an accident cleared away in the Cleveland area, 90 going westbound before East 55th. Near Akron, a broken down vehicle, 77 northbound, that was blocking the right lane near Vernon Odom Boulevard, that's also been cleared away. Still reports of one accident near Akron, 76 going westbound on the ramp to I-277 eastbound.
16: Thank you, Samson. Coming up next, it's the Marketplace Morning Report, another program made possible by members of this public radio station. And then stick around in 10 minutes. It's The Sound of Ideas with host Stephanie Haney. And Stephanie, you're going to be talking about the reclassification on the federal level of marijuana.
0: That's right, Amy. It's a complicated landscape surrounding marijuana. So this is our latest installment of our Law of the Land series, where we talk about laws and how they impact your everyday life. And the Trump administration has recently reclassified state-licensed medical cannabis from Schedule 1 to a Schedule 3 drug, meaning they're acknowledging its accepted medical uses and acknowledging its less addictive nature. So we'll talk about that. We'll also look at Senate Bill 56 here in Ohio and what that means as we look ahead to federal changes coming to hemp expected to happen in November. Now, some people here in Ohio have said they don't expect those changes to happen, so we'll see if we can get any insight into that. And then we'll round things out with The Menu. This is our segment in partnership with Cleveland Magazine, where we talk about the food scene, and the Canton Greek Festival is coming up, so we will be trying some tasty snacks at the end of the show, in case anyone gets the munchies.
16: All right, save some for me. Join Stephanie Haney for The Sound of Ideas in 10 minutes. Stephanie, have a good show.
0: Thanks.
16: Showers likely before 1 o'clock, but then we've got sunshine peeking through, a high of 57 degrees. WKSU, it's 8:51. Here's the Marketplace Morning Report.
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3: From Marketplace, I'm Nancy Marshall-Genzer in Washington. Kevin Warsh is officially the next chair of the Federal Reserve. The Senate voted 54-45 to confirm Warsh to a four-year term yesterday. He'll replace Jerome Powell, who's led the central bank for the past 8 years. Warsh will face a challenging economic environment, as Marketplace's Henry Epp reports.
5: Warsh's confirmation coincided with two reports this week showing inflation heating up again. Consumer prices rose 3.8% in April, well above the Fed's target of 2%, and prices paid by wholesalers rose at the fastest pace since 2022. That could mean even higher consumer prices are still on the way. A worsening inflation picture makes it less likely voting members of the Fed will want to lower interest rates. So Warsh could soon have to contend with public pressure from President Trump, who's relentlessly pushed the Fed to lower borrowing costs. Under Jerome Powell, Trump has attempted to fire Fed Governor Lisa Cook, and the Department of Justice began an investigation into Powell's oversight of a building renovation. I'm Henry Epp for Marketplace.
3: Residential rents can differ wildly depending on the market or even the building or neighborhood. But according to the latest report from Realtor.com, the median listed rent across 50 of the biggest metro areas fell in April, down 1.7% compared to the same month last year, and the 33rd month in a row that rents were lower year over year. Marketplace's Carla Javier explains how that's possible when a lot of other things are getting more expensive.
24: Like with so many things, it all comes down to supply and demand. Joel Berner at Realtor.com says on the supply side of rentals,
25: we had this huge boom of construction from 2021 to about 2024, and that effect is still being felt.
24: Especially in the Sunbelt markets.
25: We had lots of movers chasing after a limited number of rental units, and that drove rents way up.
24: That, along with lower interest rates, incentivized construction. But now there's less demand, says Jenny Schutz at Arnold Ventures.
26: We have a contraction of households overall, coming partly from the restrictions on immigration, so fewer people coming to the U.S.
24: She also says fewer young people are getting their own pads, instead opting to stay with parents or roommates. Less demand for more supply means lower rents, at least lower than they had been during that pandemic boom. Susan Wachter at the University of Pennsylvania's Wharton School says today's increased costs won't show up in rents immediately because it takes a while to build new units.
27: Those that are going to come to market years from now will be impacted by today's higher costs, particularly for fuel costs.
24: Though, she adds, renters are still feeling the impact of those higher costs, just not in rents necessarily, but in their utility bills. I'm Carla Javier from Marketplace.
16: The Marketplace Morning Report, one of the many programs made possible by the support of listeners of this public radio station. I'm Amy Eddings on this last day of WKSU's Hunger Challenge, in which we partner up with food bank partners across Northeast Ohio to open up the opportunity to listeners like you to not only contribute to WKSU, but also to help feed needy Northeast Ohioans. I've been joined in the studio all morning by producer Egal Kaufman. Good morning, Egal.
17: Good morning. Thanks for having me.
16: And we're also joined in the studio, Katie Carver-Reed, the Executive Vice President of the Akron-Canton Regional Food Bank, continues to hang out with us this morning, and we'll be here for another hour and helping to lay out what's been happening. A question that I have, Katie, is I know that there was a big disruption to SNAP benefits in the fall, and food banks, including your partners, saw a big surge in demand. That partial government shutdown has long been over. SNAP benefits have resumed. But is it at the same level? I mean, has that decreased the need at your food bank partners at all?
18: Yeah, so in the month of November, when people didn't receive their benefits, in the first week of November, we saw a nearly 40% jump in visits to food programs across our region. So it was a significant impact to our community, to individuals in need, and to our local economy, of course. So people did receive those benefits eventually, and that did result in less people coming, but still record high overall for a lot of reasons that, you know, we can continue to talk about. So people do have their benefits, but you know, based on legislation from last year, there have been a lot of changes to SNAP in particular. And so I think it's still, confusing for community members that receive benefits to understand what the requirements are and the eligibility. And so we're starting to see people lose their benefits because of those eligibility changes this spring. And so there's kind of a lot happening on the horizon of SNAP.
17: And so can you talk a little bit about what does this community participation, what does it make possible for you guys?
18: So, every dollar provided to your local food bank provides three meals for somebody in the community.
16: Wow.
18: And so with a dollar, we can feed someone for a day, right? And so community support is really what makes our work possible. We need it now kind of more than ever. The need for food assistance continues to be at record highs. 2025 was the single largest year in our food bank's history, and we're seeing that trend continue into 2026.
17: Wow, that's amazing. So you hear it here. We're looking for 100 contributors to help us with this hunger challenge. It's our 30th. You're the one who can help keep this community informed and fed. And we would love to thank you all for all of those who have answered the challenge so far and who will continue to answer the challenge. We only need four more by 9 a.m. to hit our goal for this shift. I'm sure we're going to get it as I'm talking. But allow me to thank some of those people who answered the challenge. Katie in Akron, an anonymous in Cleveland, another in Newberry, and another in Twinsburg. Thank you. Three anonymouses.
16: Anonymized.
17: And James in North Olmsted, Aaron in Akron, Michael in Mentor, and Diane in Copley. Thank you so much for your support.
16: What a great showing of support, and please continue that momentum. 844-217-8897, online at ideastream.org/meals. Egal Kaufman, thank you so much. Great hanging out with you. Katie Carver-Reed, great hanging out with you too.
18: Thank you
16: for joining us, and thank you for being a food bank partner with us during this 30th annual Hunger Challenge. 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
5: You're listening to Think. I'm Chris Boyd. We're talking today with a physician about the peptide craze, this unregulated space in which people are ordering these peptides, sometimes from the internet, sometimes from sources they cannot trace. Dhruv Kular is my guest, a physician and contributing writer at The New Yorker, which published his article, Why Are People Injecting Themselves with Peptides? Dhruv, what position has Secretary Robert F. Kennedy Jr., Health and Human Services, and the MAHA movement taken on peptides?
6: Well, you know, Kennedy has said that he himself has taken peptides in the past and is a fan of them, and has indicated on social media posts and elsewhere that he wants to do away with the quote-unquote aggressive suppression of unproven treatments like peptides and has vowed to end the war. And so, you know, he seems to have quite a favorable opinion of peptides, despite the fact that they don't, you know, for the most part, have very good or in some cases any clinical data to support their use. You know, as I mentioned, there is an existing kind of ban on certain of these peptides because the FDA has, you know, determined that there's not enough data to support their use even in compounding. And he has indicated that he would like to see that ban overturned. And so I wouldn't be surprised if in the coming months there is a reversal of that policy and that these peptides are more widely available.
5: I mean, you raise the issue in this piece of medical freedom. Is it fair to say the FDA somehow interferes with our ability to put whatever we might want into our bodies, advisable or ill-advised?
6: Well, it does. I mean, that's by design, actually. You know, people should recognize that the FDA, there are a few products in this country that have to go through a certain type of pre-market clearance before they are able to be sold. And that's because of the long history of people trying to sell all sorts of things with all sorts of claims. And we feel, or society has come to feel, that when it comes to matters of health and medicine and not just taking things in your body, but the ability of people to aggressively promote those things to people, we want a system in which there's some evidence that

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5: Live from NPR News in Washington, I'm Corva Coleman. After a day of meetings in Beijing, the U.S. and China have put out statements summarizing the talks between the two presidents. As NPR's Tamara Keith reports, both nations are sticking to the script.
6: The Chinese summary of the talks says Chinese President Xi Jinping pressed Trump on the issue of Taiwan, a self-governed island China claims as its own, saying if it isn't handled well, there could be clashes and even conflicts that put the entire U.S.-China relationship in jeopardy. The U.S. statement about the talks doesn't even mention Taiwan. It describes the meeting as good and says the leaders discussed ways to enhance economic cooperation. It also says the two sides agreed the Strait of Hormuz should be open and Iran shouldn't charge a toll for the passage of ships. This is not a new position. Tamara Keith, NPR News, Beijing.
5: Secretary of State Marco Rubio says the U.S. position on Taiwan remains unchanged. Speaking in an interview to NBC News, Rubio said it would be bad for both the U.S. and China if there were any forced change in the status quo with Taiwan. He also says both the U.S. and China want stability and want to avoid misunderstandings that could lead to broader conflict. A federal appeals court will hear an argument today supporting President Trump's effort to punish big law firms. NPR's Kerry Johnson explains Trump has tried to pull some of their security clearances and stop their lawyers from getting into federal buildings.
7: These law firms had once employed people who investigated Donald Trump, like attorneys in the Russia probe, or they had represented causes or clients like the Democratic National Committee. Four of those law firms fought back in court, and they all won before judges who were appointed by Democratic and Republican presidents. But this administration says courts cannot tell the president how to handle national security clearances, and they cannot interfere with directives about building access or government contracts.
5: NPR's Kerry Johnson reports. A growing number of Americans say religion is gaining influence in the country, but as NPR's Jason DeRose reports, a new study from Pew Research finds there's a sharp partisan divide over whether people view that influence as good.
8: After decades of people reporting a decline in religious influence on American public life, Pew found that 37% of U.S. adults now say it's on the rise. Views on that influence depend largely on respondents' politics. Three-quarters of Republicans say religion's influence on American life is positive, but fewer than 4 in 10 Democrats say it's a good thing. Pew also found that an increasing portion of U.S. adults, 17%, say they want Christianity to be the official religion of the U.S. U.S. The First Amendment to the U.S. Constitution, however, prohibits the establishment of an official religion. Jason DeRose, NPR News.
5: It's NPR.
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3: And this is WKSU IdeaStream Public Media. Good Thursday morning to you. 4 minutes past the hour. I'm coordinating producer Drew Mazias here in the studio with reporter Zaria Johnson. Good morning, Zaria.
9: Good morning, Drew.
3: This is fun. I don't think we've ever pitched together.
9: I don't think so either. It's our first time.
3: This was our maiden voyage of asking for your calls of support during this final day of our 2026 Hunger Challenge. This is a three-day hunger challenge. The 30th year that we've done this at WKSU. It is a great tradition. It's a tradition we kind of wish we didn't need to do, but you've heard it before that the hunger issue in Northeast Ohio is not going away. In fact, it's greater than ever, but we're trying to do our part by raising some dollars for our regional food bank partners, the Greater Cleveland Food Bank, the Akron-Canton Regional Food Bank, and new this year, Second Harvest Food Bank in North Central Ohio and Second Harvest Food Bank in Mahoning Valley. 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
3: There are all sorts of just awesome things happening during this Hunger Challenge. 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Mm-hmm. 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You're supporting the kind of work that you hear on IdeaStream, on The Sound of Ideas, the show that I work on. You're supporting the kind of reporting that Zaria Johnson does, our environmental reporter. Carrie Wise is here from the arts team. Mm-hmm. Just all sorts of stuff that you've come to rely on, that you love, that you trust. We are your trustworthy source for news and information. We know that you rely on us to be informed about your community, about what's going on in your neighborhood, across the state of Ohio and around the world. 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So right now is just the perfect time to give. 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We'll be here with you till noon. I know that we can hit that goal. 844-217-8897. Again, that number, 844-217-8897 or ideastream.org/meals.
9: I think I heard Jeff St. Clair yesterday say, feed two birds with one scone.
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3: And a special thank you to everyone who's called in so far, all of our members, all of our listeners, all the audience members out there who have stepped up to the plate, who have stepped up to this challenge. 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
10: This is 1A. I'm Jen White. Mayors are uniquely aware of the innovations needed to make their cities run more efficiently. And when it comes to improving city life, from housing to public safety and city services, cost and limited resources can be major obstacles to realizing those innovations. In February, Bloomberg Philanthropies announced the winners of this year's Mayor's Challenge. A $1 million prize was awarded to 24 winners from 20 countries, representing 35 million people. They were selected from 630 entries. 1A spoke to some of the winners of the challenge at Bloomberg's City Lab conference in Madrid, Spain. The summit was held in April and convened mayors from across the globe to talk about the latest in city planning. I sat down with Fico Soto, mayor of Pasig in the Philippines, Lauren McClain, the Democratic mayor of Boise, Idaho, and Jordan Hill Lewis, the mayor of Cape Town, South Africa. The winners were chosen for the approaches they took to solving specific problems in their cities. I began by asking each mayor what the support of the program means for them and the cities they represent. Here's what they said, starting with Mayor Soto.
11: Well, it really means a lot. And first and foremost, it helps to push us innovate a little bit more and to think outside the box. I mean, our project is a floating park in the Pasig River, trying to create more open spaces, being creative in how we do it. And left to our own devices, we'd probably do things how we've always done things. But through the Mayor's Challenge of Bloomberg, we're pushed to do things a little bit more differently.
10: Mayor McClain, what about for Boise?
12: You know, I'd say just overall, before getting into the specifics of the project, being named one of the winners was just really exciting. And it meant so much. I could see it in the eyes and faces of my staff when we shared the news. And then to see them, even before they got that news, work so hard when we were winners in that first step, the finalists, work hard to create kind of this, the pilot, if you will, the first steps of the program in that section, but then to hear that they had won. It'll be transformational for my city when we complete this work, but it's been really transformational for my staff.
10: And Mayor Hill Lewis for Cape Town.
13: I echo a lot of that. I think it's been hugely encouraging for the staff, who the teams of professionals who deal with really tough urban situations in the in a developing world, global South city. And I could just see how deeply encouraged and moved they were to have that recognition and that help. And it's really tackling a project that is going to meaningfully improve the quality of life of the city's poorest people, and which I think is replicable elsewhere in the world. So it was just a great experience to win, and I'm very grateful to Bloomberg Philanthropies.
10: Municipal budgets are historically, well, tight. I think it's fair to say you are often working with fewer resources than you actually need. So what does it mean to have an opportunity to pilot a program before building it out to scale? Mayor McClain?
12: Yeah, that's a great question, because especially nowadays, our budgets are becoming more constrained with rising costs. Our cities and region is one of the fastest growing in the country, so we have more people to serve. And the extras are the things that come off the plate, right? And when we're looking at tight budgets and they're basic things that we have to deliver on as a city, the things that we want to do become harder to do. And with this, a prize, it makes it possible for us to tackle something that we're really excited about, but that likely would, in this time of really tight budgets, have to go by the wayside.
10: And Mayor Hill Lewis, you're in a city with over 5 million residents.
13: Yes.
10: And so building out a program to scale is an enormous undertaking. So having this opportunity to try it first, test it, see if it works, and then expand it to the rest of the city,
13: yep.
10: What does that mean for you?
13: It's absolutely invaluable. We've got 1.2 million residents out of those 5 million that are living in informal settlements, which might not be a term familiar to listeners, but it's essentially people who live in lean-to homes made of tin and wood that they've built themselves. That is very common in cities in the developing world. Obviously very uncommon in the US, and that is where this project is located. Working in a community like that, delivering greater dignity, delivering better quality of life, is unbelievably tough. There's no predictable grid pattern. There's no formally laid out services like you're in my neighborhood. And so that having the ability to just really get down to the nitty-gritty and test something and try it until you get it right before you replicate it and waste money, that is just a super, super valuable. And in our case, the pilot is complete already and has been tremendously successful, which is also satisfying.
10: I want to get into some of the specifics of your projects. Mayor Soto, you worked with community members to address the chronic flooding in Pasig, and it's an issue that persists in the cities. Residents have sort of learned to live with the flood season. Explain a bit about the flooding challenges in Pasig.
11: Right, so our city is actually named after the river. The river traverses through six different cities, but interestingly enough, we're the city that's named after it. And so our origin story sort of is like tied, whether we like it or not, to the river. Unfortunately, in recent decades, flooding has become worse. And so from a place where people play, you know, in the riverside and where people swim, or they grew up around the area, now people are more afraid of the river, understandably so. And after the bigger floods, particularly in 2009, we've disconnected the people who live by the rivers to the river, and there are now river walls and such. So part of our project is really trying to reconnect people to our history, to our heritage, to our culture, and to the river again through these, by being creative. And we can't just remove the walls, but we can reconnect them by being creative in this.
10: And how important was it to have residents be a part of how this project was developed and implemented?
11: Yeah, I always say that our project is a floating park, but it's really a community engagement program disguised as a floating park project. The focus here is engaging our citizens in problem solving to come up with solutions that work for them in a sustainable manner. So it's not just like we're thinking of something and we're going to implement it, whether you like it or not. No, we're working with you, working with the people to figure out solutions to them.
10: Now, Mayor McLean in Boise, the challenge your city was presented with had to do with energy costs. When did you realize the scale of the energy cost problem and how it was related to broader questions around affordability in Boise?
12: When we look at affordability in Boise, we're thinking about the monthly budget of our residents. I mean, you've got limited dollars that you've got to figure out how to spend. And so some of that goes to housing, which we're addressing. A lot of that also goes to utilities. You've got transportation, all those pieces. So in my mind, and in the minds of our residents who are trying to make these tough decisions, utilities and housing go hand in hand in the affordability equation. And so we wanted to come up with a project that would allow us to connect those two in real time. So by talking with residents, hearing from them, stories that they, you know, cut off groceries at the end of the month to make sure that they could pay their multiple utility bills is really impactful. And so we set out to take advantage of a clean heat system we have, a direct source geothermal system that provides clean heat to 100 buildings downtown, but it's never been used for multifamily housing, affordable housing. We wanted to come up with a way to provide this affordable clean heat to folks living in affordable housing.
10: And Mayor Hill-Lewis, resident participation is also a central part of Cape Town's approach to addressing waste management. 10% of the city's residents, more than 5 million people, we should note again, live in these 649 informal settlements. You described them for us earlier. So when it comes to waste management, things are challenging for your city. So talk about some of the other challenges to providing city services to all those people.
13: Unbelievably challenging. I kept visiting this one particular informal settlement, and every time I just left downhearted. And eventually I said, you know what, something is not working here, and I can't keep putting another $10 million behind this problem. It's not sustainable. And I did a little informal, literally just went and knocked on some doors, and I said, can I chat to you about what's not working here? One of the first mothers that I spoke to said, well, the people who collect the waste, that you know, they don't even clock that it's a waste contractor. So they just see it as the city staff. So they see, you know, the city people that collect the waste never come down my street. They only stop at the corner down there. And if I don't come to them, then they don't collect my waste. Within just the first few conversations, I realized we've got this totally the wrong way around. We are doing this top-down design of a system which applies to, again, to a formal neighborhood and works perfectly in a formal neighborhood, but just doesn't work in this context. And we've got to go the other way around.
11: I have a question. Mayor, I'm so impressed at what you're doing in Cape Town with bottom-up problem solving, but has there ever been a time where the community came up with solutions that didn't work, or has it always worked so far?
13: So far, I must say this pilot has been a tremendous success. Wow. So just one of the most heartening and satisfying things is going back to that same informal settlement today, about 15 months later after those first conversations, and it is clean. It is clean and tidy and spotless. The parks are open again where they were just strewn with litter and rubbish before. It's all credit to that community who've really come alongside us.
11: Right. The reason I'm asking is that I'm actually thinking about implementing what they did in Cape Town in Pasig City. And my experience is sometimes our technical experts and the people inside the city government, when we do community engagement, sometimes there's sort of friction in the opinions, and you know, the people who say, no, you should do it this way. Our experts or people in-house will say, no, that's not going to work. So I was wondering how sort of that played out. But it's good to hear that it's been working. We're definitely going to try it.
10: You're listening to our conversation with Vico Soto, mayor of Pasig in the Philippines, Lauren McLean, the Democratic mayor of Boise, Idaho, and Jordan Hill Lewis, the mayor of Cape Town, South Africa. We sat down with them at the Bloomberg City Lab Summit in April in Madrid, Spain. Coming up, how are the mayors hoping to address housing issues in their cities? I'm Jen White. This is 1A from WAMU and NPR.
14: 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I think it's wonderful how they reach out to the community to give back. Thank you.
3: Thanks for those kind words from a listener there. Good morning at 20 minutes past 10 o'clock. I'm Drew Mazias, coordinating producer with The Sound of Ideas, here with reporter Zaria Johnson. 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
3: And we are here on the final day of the 2026 Hunger Challenge. WKSU has a long and tested track record of partnering up with our regional food banks, the Greater Cleveland Food Bank, the Akron-Canton Regional Food Bank, to address hunger needs in our community. 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
9: 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Thank you. We also have another one in Cleveland, Scott Susan in Cleveland, and an idea leader. So that means I get to ring the bell.
3: Woohoo.
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15: Right.
3: It's not just those main headquarters that are out in these cities, but they do a lot of stuff at libraries and community centers, food pantries in different communities. They are really on the ground doing the yeoman's work of like getting out there and talking to the people who are most in need. 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We've heard a lot about funding challenges over the last couple of years. 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
15: Right.
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3: We know that affordability is a real issue right now. 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
10: This is 1A. I'm Jen White. Today, we're sharing our exclusive conversation from the City Lab Summit in Madrid. We spoke with a few of Bloomberg Philanthropy's 2025 Mayor's Challenge winners. The program provides funds to mayors across the globe to address their biggest city planning projects. We sat down with Lauren McClain, the Democratic mayor of Boise, Idaho, Vico Soto, he's the mayor of Pasig in the Philippines, and Jordan Hill Lewis, the mayor of Cape Town, South Africa. I asked the mayors about how they're addressing one of the biggest challenges when it comes to fulfilling their ideas for their cities, cost. Here's what they said.
12: As costs become more constrained, it's harder and harder for our city to engage in affordable housing work because we don't have funds from the state. But so that's why with this project and the housing land trust model that we've taken.
10: Challenges when it comes to fulfilling their ideas for their cities, cost. Here's what they said.
12: As costs become more constrained, it's harder and harder for our city to

0: to put it, they were scared. Is it going to be safe? And the second question was, if it's safe, if you can assure us that it's safe, aren't we going to get dizzy while we're in the floating park? So we had to, work with engineers, architects, urban planners, and other people with more know-how to make sure that it's safe and not dizzying.
1: Now, Mayor McLean, Boise's solution to high utility bills, as you mentioned, is the city's geothermal heating system. Just explain a little bit more about how it will work and how it will lower costs.
2: So we have the largest direct source geothermal system in the country, the sixth largest in the world, and it heats 100 buildings downtown. Our city system does, but then it's also neat. The state capitol has a system. The Veterans Administration has a system. Then there's a private system that was the first in the world, built by residents about 100 years ago. Our system right now heats buildings, it heats City Hall, but we haven't used it to heat multifamily housing because the sub-metering issues present a problem. How are you going to kind of charge folks equitably and equally for just the heat that comes off water that runs through a system? So what happens is really hot water comes up, we pipe it through buildings, and it heats. So this expansion will allow us to try for the first time in the country, actually, a system that would heat 300 homes within a multifamily housing development, affordable homes. And the reason it saves money is because it's a clean, renewable heat that the city has the utility system for. And so they would be charged for the heating costs that actually we can show save quite a bit of money in the winter when you're using the system. And we're doing some feasibility work to see if ultimately we can use this in other housing developments for cooling, which would save even more money.
1: Were there infrastructure changes that had to happen at the city level to make this possible?
2: Yes, so a couple of things. First off, the big infrastructure changes, we have to extend the system. Mm-hmm. So that's a piece. We have a housing land trust program in the city where we put to meet our affordable housing goals, we look at the land that we have as a city that could be better used for homes than something else, and then put it out for the best proposals from private developers. And so we're working in partnership with a multifamily housing developer on city land. It's across from Boise State University, but the system isn't there. So that's the first infrastructure piece, is you got to just extend the pipes so you've got hot water over there. And then once it gets to the building, the infrastructure is, of course, the buildings are built differently because now you're heating with geothermal rather than a natural gas system. And then for the city, as the utility, we have to figure out how to bill for all these different individual units versus just for one building. And so that's what this first cycle, when we were finalists, the prototyping allowed us and my team to do, is figure out how that sub-metering and the billing would work while working with the developer to ensure that everything's set up right for the system to move into the building.
1: Mayor Hill-Lewis, you mentioned that you tested your waste management program in Dunoon, and that's a township that's north of Cape Town, or in the north of Cape Town. Waste management diverted 36% of organic waste, 51% of recyclable waste left by illegal dumping, but you also created 26 new jobs as part of that initiative. So how important was it to create employment opportunities in addition to creating a new waste management system?
3: All of those jobs came from the local community, which was very important to get the buy-in from the community where unemployment is very high. Unemployment in that community is probably north of 50%. So that was really, really important. And then the primary purpose was not job creation. But we really wanted to show that, when you care about a clean community, when you care about recycling diversion, collecting plastics properly, that there is actually economic activity there, that you can sustain those jobs because of the recycling value of everything you collect. So I think it's an important aspect. It's not the core aspect, but a very important aspect of making this a success.
1: We're talking to Jordan Hill-Lewis. He's the mayor of Cape Town, South Africa. Vico Soto, mayor of Pasig in the Philippines. And Lauren McLean, the mayor of Boise, Idaho. I'm Jen White. You're listening to 1A.
4: 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Good Thursday morning to you. I'm coordinating producer Drew Mazias here with environmental reporter Zaria Johnson. Good morning, Zaria.
5: Good morning, Drew. Happy final day of the Hunger Challenge.
4: Happy final day of the Hunger Challenge, the three-day Hunger Challenge for 2026. 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
4: You are keeping the community informed by supporting IdeaStream Public Media, and you're also keeping the community fed by also supporting these great community partners in the food bank at the same exact time. 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
5: Oh, yeah, it's happening.
4: Yeah, we're going to get 7 more people before noon. 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Do it for the environmental stories that Zaria produces. 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That dollar-for-dollar match is huge.
5: Oh,
4: Up to $6,000. If you're donating now and we hit that, we go up to that $6,000, it's going twice as far. You're feeding 4 birds with 1 scone,
5: yes,
4: as Jeff St. Clair would say. So 4 birds with 1 scone, 844-217-8897, or ideastream.org/meals. 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
6: Hi, my name is Tanya Harrison. I am a relatively new listener of WKSU. I do am a member of PBS IdeaStream, so I'm aware of that. I love PBS, but discovering WKSU, I'm really pleased because of the variety of programming that's offered. The reporters are great. The interviewers are great. The information seems to be very reliable and very in-depth. I appreciate it. I appreciate the professionalism, and I would love to continue to listen to the programming, and I'm glad to be able to help make sure that I contribute to these programs staying on air. Thank you for your service. I also love Wait, Wait, Don't Tell Me on Saturdays. It is a really funny show, and I just appreciate what you all do. So let's continue to keep up the fight to keep you on the air. Thank you.
4: Oh, that was so sweet.
5: Yeah.
4: I listened to that and I was like, oh yeah, we are kind of professional and reliable and trustworthy. Yeah, it's good to hear. Sometimes you forget about that sort of thing. That's just, you know, some of the testimonials you hear about WKSU, people who rely on this programming, people who come to trust it and just want to be informed about their community, want to be informed on a national, an international, and a local level, going on the website, reading stories. It's just a really great service. 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
5: Yeah, and that contribution you make today on the final day of the Hunger Challenge will support making sure that our information stays accessible, free, publicly informative, but also it'll help 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for more meals throughout their day as well. 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Thank you to Jeff and Aurora for making that contribution. Thank you to Charles and Polly in Akron for making that contribution. 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
4: You know, our last break, we had someone that was an idea leader that was able to call in and pledge $1,200. 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
1: Back to our conversation in a moment, but first, a heads up about tomorrow. President Trump is in Beijing for a high-stakes summit with Chinese leader Xi Jinping. It's the first visit to China by a U.S. president since 2017 during Trump's first term. Tomorrow on the Friday News Roundup, we'll get into what the meeting is revealing about the U.S. and China relationship and China's role in the Iran war. We also want to hear from you. What questions do you have about the president's China trip? Call 855-236-1212 or leave a message with our app, 1-A-Vox-Pop, and we'll talk more tomorrow. Let's get back to our exclusive conversation from Madrid, Spain, with the winners of Bloomberg Philanthropy's Mayor's Challenge. We sat down with Jordan Hill Lewis. He's the mayor of Cape Town, South Africa. Fico Soto, mayor of Pasig in the Philippines. And Lauren McLean, the mayor of Boise, Idaho. Mayors are uniquely positioned to connect residents to the work governments are tasked with doing for us. People may lose trust in national politics, politicians, and institutions, but their relationship with local leaders and local government is often quite different. In the U.S., trust in the federal government has been declining for decades. According to the most recent survey from the Pew Research Center's National Election Study, only 17% of Americans trust the federal government to do the right thing just about always or most of the time. I asked Democratic Mayor McLean of Boise, Idaho, about the work she has to do to build trust with her residents. Here's what she said.
2: It is so important that to me that we demonstrate that government works for people. Because in this time of rising division, a lack of connection that people have to each other, they question more and more whether government's working. In order for our community to work at a time of rapid growth, to keep the soul of the city as it is, as we change, I have to be talking and listening to people. My team has to be demonstrating how much we care also about being a safe and welcoming city that addresses housing, that creates safe places for kids to play, that connects people by doing things as simply as planting trees so that people get outside and know their neighbors and feel a sense of connection. And then that helps us as well continue to demonstrate how much we care about the work and about the place that I call home, in our constant desire to strengthen the fabric of our community and the trust we have with one another.
1: Mayor Hill Lewis, what about for you? How much time do you find yourself spending just having the kinds of conversations Mayor McLean just described to help encourage people to trust the governmental system?
3: I really echo what Mayor McLean has said. It is really so important. And as I said, there's lots of people in South Africa who have been so let down. Remember, we've just come out of 35 years ago transition into democracy from apartheid. And there's a lot of people who feel, you know, this has not delivered what we thought the promise was. And they've lost hope. And so I think that is just a fundamental part of rebuilding that trust with the citizenry. I think a really important part of it is just getting stuff done. Yeah. So showing that you can that you can be trusted, rather than talking about it too much, because they've heard politicians talking about it and then coming and going over and over again. So just solving problems and showing that when you say something, you're going to do it. And that you're not going to overpromise and underdeliver, that, I think, builds trust over time.
1: Well, Philippine President Ferdinand Marcos Jr. revealed in 2024 that a government flood control program worth $9.2 billion had been plagued by corruption. And an internal audit found many of the 10,000 projects his government had overseen since 2022 had been shoddily built or not built at all. And Filipinos protested across the country last year over the corruption. More than 200 people died last year in the Philippines due to flooding. So, Mayor Soto, how does corruption on the national level affect public trust in the government at the local level?
0: For us mayors, what really matters is, or not even for us mayors, for the people in our localities and our cities, what they care about is if you've delivered the service or not.
1: But does it have an effect, that level of corruption have an effect on your ability to provide the services your residents need?
0: Well, obviously it has some effect, but again, at the end of the day, what people care about is, did the local government deliver the services that it's supposed to deliver? Did it deliver when my parents were sick? You know, did the local government help in paying my hospital bills? You know, things like that. So that's really what the people care about. And so we just have to focus on, there are things we can't control. What happens in the national level, yes, we can help, we can contribute, but at, you know, again, at the end of the day, there are things beyond our jurisdiction and beyond our control. You know, we try to do our part. Even you mentioned the corruption scandal that rocked our nation starting last year, but you know, we try to help solve the problem, we try to help expose the problem, but you know, there are certain things that we just can't control. That's the reality of it. So we have to focus on delivering services and trying our best to be an example of government that delivers. And, you know, I'd like to think that we've been successful. Obviously, we've had our share of failures as well. But I think all in all, we've been progressing pretty well. And because of that, the people trust the local government. Or, I don't know, they can correct me if I'm wrong. But I think the people in Pasig City have a high level of trust in government because they see that we're, you know, maybe not 100% perfect. We haven't delivered 100% efficiently, but they've seen the progress and they've seen what we're trying to do. They've seen our level of transparency in our work. They've seen how we're trying to do things, even more than what we're trying to do. They've seen how we're trying to do things and how it's been delivering results. So despite everything that's happening at the national level, we're still able to work properly. We're still able to move forward. And, you know, these things, we talked earlier about community engagement, or as we like to call it, people's participation. That's a big part of why we're doing this, to build trust with the people, to get solutions that are inclusive and responsive to their needs and not just, you know, solutions and projects that are from the top down. So everything that we're doing, even when we're talking about floating parks, even when we're talking about linear parks and riverside redevelopment, it inevitably includes a level of trust building and making sure that you know, we're a government that delivers.
1: These floating parks in Pasig will be a major engineering and construction undertaking. Do you see the potential for job opportunities for your residents?
0: So the primary objective of our project isn't necessarily job generation, but it will create some local economic activity in the area. You know, bringing people together in general is going to create local economic activity. We're going to have even our investment office is going to work with the parks team, have some stalls there, offer microfinance loans and things like that. So it is going to generate some economic activity as well.
1: And Mayor McLean, did you have work to do convincing residents that geothermal energy was going to work for their homes, that it was going to be as reliable as other sources of energy they were accustomed to?
2: I mean, everybody that lives or works downtown knows that we have the system and there's great pride in the system. Now, and people embrace the system. Where we had to work with and have conversations about expanding the system was actually with the developer, because this will be a new kind of development for this developer. And I really appreciate the conversations we've had about their interest in trying something new, but also the challenges that it presents. And then we got to work in trying to figure out, even before we had this opportunity to apply for this prize, whether or not there was a way that we could work together to make this happen. And so there was curiosity on his part, a willingness to share the challenges that he had in working with us to provide affordable homes. And then my team was really great at getting to work to try to figure out, you know, where we could meet together and make this happen. Now with residents, my team knew that this was so important. I knew that this was so important. As I talk with Boiseans around the city, like how affordability is really impacting them. I ran 6 years ago on affordable housing and making sure that, you know, we had enough homes that folks could afford at Boise budgets, and continue to be so focused on that work. And it's amazing to open homes now that are affordable. But in this case, as utility costs have risen, we're hearing more from residents of those tough stories. I'm going to, you know, at the end of the month, groceries are going to be set aside to make sure I can pay that bill. Others just recognizing, as my staff sat down with them and talked about the potential savings if they had geothermal heat in their apartment, their reaction was what told us that, yes, this is something that we've got to try to do once and then figure out how to bring to scale. And so for them, they will see savings. And for us, we know that that is what they need. So it really is driving our desire to figure this out.
1: I'm really curious to hear each of you describe how you're building these projects or really anything you're working on so that it has a life beyond your time in office. And that kind of sustainability, I think, has to be built into the foundation of any project like this. So it survives from one administration to the next. I'll come to you first, Mayor Hill Lewis.
3: So I think in a large city, so much of the mayor's job is talking to the city teams about culture and about the standards that we should expect of the public service. So I will not be able to meet all 34,000 staff members in the city team in my term of office, probably even in two terms of office. But what I can do is try to leave a legacy where everyone understands what the standard expected of the city government and the public service should be, and the culture of care, most importantly. That's the one that I talk about most often, because in my book, it's not possible to, if we just stick with this example, to go to an informal settlement and to see our fellow residents living in those conditions time and time again, year after year, decade after decade, and not say, no, we're going to change this. We're going to change this fundamentally. And so I just feel like if people have that basic commitment to an ethic of care and to very high standards, that we have to try and be the best that we can be, and not settle for mediocrity, then that's actually going to be the most powerful legacy that you can leave. Because every program can be undone, every budget can be cancelled, everything that you think is set can be disrupted. Hopefully, if you can get that cultural and care DNA into the organization, that's much harder to disrupt and uproot.
1: We're talking to Jordan Hill Lewis. He's the mayor of Cape Town, South Africa. Vico Soto, mayor of Pasig in the Philippines. And Lauren McLean, the mayor of Boise, Idaho. I'm Jen White. 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
7: 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And I just want to thank you guys for all of the brave and honest journalism in a time that just feels so divisive and full of dishonesty. 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
4: Thank you so much, Andrea from Green. That's some kind words. At about 6 minutes ahead of 11 o'clock, good morning. I am coordinating producer Drew Mazias, working on the Sound of Ideas team here with environmental reporter Zaria Johnson. Good morning, Zaria.
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4: And it is a wonderful Thursday morning. It is the last day of our Hunger Challenge, our 2026 Hunger Challenge, the final day. This is a 30-year tradition here at WKSU, 3 decades of not only asking our listeners to support IdeaStream Public Media, keeping the community informed through our trustworthy news and information, but also keeping the community fed through some wonderful partnerships that we have with our area food banks. For years, we've been partnering with the Greater Cleveland Food Bank and the Akron Canton Food Bank. This time around, we're adding two more partners, Second Harvest of North Central Ohio and Second Harvest of the Mahoning Valley. It goes to show you that the need has never been greater. It's grown. It's there's always been that need in the urban centers, but also in rural parts of our listening area. The need isn't going away, so we're asking you to step up and make your call, 844-216-8897, 844-216-8897. 217-8897, or go online to our website. 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
5: And we have a goal today on the final day of the Hunger Challenge to get 100 contributors helping us to keep that community informed and fed, I should say. 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
4: And we've heard from Cleveland Heights, Lakewood, Green, Talmadge. 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We cover 22 counties. We know that there are people that are facing food insecurity in Cleveland, in Akron, in Kent, in Wayne County, in Richland, in Geauga, in Ashtabula. So wherever you are in Northeast Ohio, know that if you pledge right now, if you are supporting IdeaStream Public Media and those food bank partners, that those dollars are going out to those needy people, that it's not just folks who go to the Greater Cleveland Food Bank at their headquarters. 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We know that federal funding for SNAP benefits and those sorts of things are being impacted. 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
10: Live from NPR News in Washington, I'm Corva Coleman. Chinese President Xi Jinping hosted President Trump for a state banquet in Beijing. This came after their day of meetings. Both countries released statements. China said the issue of Taiwan should not be mishandled. That could risk conflict between the U.S. and China. During his banquet remarks, Xi emphasized cooperation. He's heard here through an interpreter.
11: We both believe that the China-U.S. relationship is the most important bilateral relationship in the world. We must make it work and never mess it up. Both China and the United States stand to gain from cooperation and lose from confrontation.
10: The White House released a statement also emphasizing cooperation, but it made no mention of Taiwan. During his banquet remarks, President Trump offered the Chinese leader and the First Lady an invitation.
12: Thank you again, President Xi, for this beautiful welcome, and tonight it is my honor to extend an invitation to you and Madam Peng to visit us at the White House this September 24th, and we look forward to it.
10: Trump departs China tomorrow. The Trump administration is withholding $1.3 billion in Medicaid payments to California. NPR's Jacqueline Diaz reports the administration is demanding that states prosecute Medicaid fraud.
13: Vice President J.D. Vance announced these actions as part of his role as the administration's fraud czar. He said the White House is targeting California because it isn't taking fraud seriously. The administration is sending letters to all 50 states. It's threatening to freeze funding to the state's Medicaid programs unless they aggressively go after Medicaid fraud. As part of this crackdown, the administration is also imposing a six-month freeze on some new Medicare enrollments by hospice and home care providers. Jacqueline Diaz, NPR News.
10: There's a new name for a medical condition that affects more than 170 million women worldwide. NPR's Allison Aubrey reports it's now called polyendocrine metabolic ovarian syndrome.
14: The syndrome is characterized by fluctuations in hormones and weight, as well as reproductive issues and skin conditions. For many years, it's been called polycystic ovary syndrome, or PCOS. But many women who struggle with the condition do not have an increase in abnormal cysts on the ovary. And this led to delays in diagnosis when doctors or patients did not know to look for the broader set of symptoms. Experts say it's important that the new name avoid reproductive terms that can heighten stigma and lead to confusion. A transition period will include an education and awareness campaign, the journey of the name change to polyendocrine metabolic ovarian syndrome is documented in a report in The Lancet. Allison Aubrey, NPR News.
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4: Sandra from England calling in, leaving us a testimonial. We love it. Good morning. About 4 minutes past 11 o'clock, and it's the second hour of 1A right here in WKSU. Good Thursday morning to you. I am Drew Mazias here with Zaria Johnson, environmental reporter extraordinaire.
17: Hi, Drew.
4: Hey, good morning. 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
5: It's really awesome hearing from Sandra and just realizing that even though we cover 22 counties, our reach extends far beyond that. 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
4: So here's the thing. We're really good at our jobs.
5: So good.
4: So we were about to meet our goal to stay on track for hitting this 100 contributors by the end of the day. Zari and I are killing it. Our producers are great. They're feeding us information. And they said, guys, we know that you can get 10 more by noon.
5: Right.
4: So they gave us a stretch goal. So, you know, this is, I think we just made that up. I think our producer just made that up in the last 5 minutes. But again, we're doing such a great job that they're giving us a stretch goal. So we're trying to get 10 more people to call in at whatever level you feel comfortable at by 12 noon. We know you can do it. We know that we can do it. 844-217-8897. 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It used to be the Diane Dream show for many years, then Joshua Johnson was hosting it, and now Jen White's hosting it. Just great conversations. Keep that kind of stuff going. Keep the people in your community fed. 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Great stuff that's going on at all these different community partners. 844-217-8897 or ideastream.org/meals.
5: It's like a challenge within a challenge this stretch goal. Yeah. I'm still confident that we'll be able to make it a two for one at this point. We're feeding like five birds, one scone.
4: Yeah.
5: 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So when you give us a call at 844-217-8897 or online at ideastream.org/meals, you're doubling your dollar. 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
4: We're totally gonna do that. 8 more people by noon. This will be great. We'll totally do it. We're gonna take you back to 1A in just a moment. 844-217-8897 to keep the community informed and fed. 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Or online, go to ideastream.org/meals and give the gift of meals. And again, thanks so much.
17: This is 1A. I'm Jen White. How do you learn about the United States? Not just the big cities, but the small towns, the tucked away places you might drive past without knowing they're there. How do you separate truth from legend and figure out what's missing from the story this country tells about itself? Here's what one of you thinks.
18: I really, truly believe that the only genuine way to appreciate where you're from is to see everywhere else. It shows the differences that we have in different areas of the country and the world. But also it shows the similarities, you know, there's things that kind of just, echo the places I've grown up. And, you know, that there's places that I remind me of where I grew up that I seek out and I look for, you know, diners, bum pop shops, hole in the walls. I'm taking Denver with me everywhere I go, the things that I loved about it and even the things that I missed when I was away and further from home.
17: Thanks for that message. Author Isaac Fitzgerald found himself on a journey, much of it on foot, from Massachusetts to Indiana. Along the way, he grappled with the stories we tell about this country, its complexity and mythology, and the story he tells about himself and the people he loves. He captured his experience in the new book, American Rambler, Walking the Trail of Johnny Appleseed. Isaac is also the author of the New York Times bestselling memoir, Dirtbag Massachusetts. He drove to Washington, D.C. and joins us in studio to talk about his new book. Isaac, welcome back to the program.
19: Jen, thank you so much for having me back. I'm so excited to talk with you.
17: Me too. Well, we'd love to hear from you. If you took a long trip by foot or otherwise, and it changed the way you look at the world, tell us about it, 1A at WAMU.org. So, Isaac, I was thinking about our conversation from nearly 4 years ago about Dirtbag Massachusetts. And in that memoir, you're trying to put the pieces of your past together to help you make sense of your present. And the last time we spoke, you said this about your religious upbringing.
20: When I move through the world, I know I am carrying Catholic teachings with me. No matter what my relationship is with the official organization, with the institution, I know love, kindness, taking care of your neighbor, trying to extend the empathy that you would hope others would extend to you is a core philosophy in me, and one that I am in no rush to dismantle.
17: Now your new book, American Rambler, starts with these words: I've been drinking a bit less and praying a lot more than I used to. What was happening in your life when you embarked on this journey?
19: So I was coming to terms with the ways in which, despite maybe a lifetime of trying to separate how I'm different from my parents, the things that I had actually inherited from them. Mm-hmm. And it's so wonderful to hear that clip of our previous conversation because, one, I remember that conversation so, so fondly. But two, it points to exactly what I was going through, which was kind of this acceptance of a growing interest in faith in myself. So my parents were both religious people, and I was raised in the Catholic Worker, but I definitely kind of gotten away from the church, as I mentioned in that clip, while also still keeping some of the teachings. And around the time of the pandemic, which is also when I embraced another inheritance from my parents, which is walking and something I care about deeply, I was doing what I would only admit to myself at the time as talking to the sky. And I would only say that I was talking to the sky. And it took a little time for me to accept, no, Isaac, what you are doing, which you did a lot as a child, and which you did a lot as with your parents and a lot especially with your mother, is praying. And it was an acceptance of faith. Again, looking however faith looks to you, whether it is through an organization or an institution, or if it is more of that one-on-one talking to the sky or a bond with nature. And I was accepting the fact that I was more and more interested in looking at things bigger than me and holding space for the unknown, because that's so much of what prayer is for me. Is it's not just about processing your own thoughts and your own feelings, which it does really help with, but it's also about processing those things that are unknown, that are mysterious and might forever be mysterious. And so that was growing in me at the time, at the beginning of this journey, as was my interest in putting one foot in front of the other, because during the pandemic, they were very much like, outside is an okay place to be. And I was living in New York City at the time. I started walking 20,000 steps a day.
17: Which is just an amazing amount of distance to travel. But when I think about Dirtbag Massachusetts and American Rambler next to each other, it reads as though walking has become a spiritual ritual or practice for you in some way. How would you describe it?
19: I describe it as if, in a way, my body itself is a church. Mm. And walking so often brings me a sense of peace, because for many different reasons, but one of the reasons is it feels like what my body was made to do. It's something so simplistic. It costs no money in a world where everything seems to be costing more and more money. And it allows me to explore the world at what my friend Garnett Cadogan, who's a wonderful writer, describes as a human pace. And the ritual of it, the repetition of it, is something that I find very important in my life, as it eases basically what I would call an itchy, loud mind. Mm. And it gives me something that I can do instead of sitting around, especially in this age of screens and where it's really tough to look at the news. And instead of just sitting there and wallowing in despair, I get out into the world and I'm able to connect with it in a, again, to use Garnett's phrase, a human pace. And so that is what walking has come to be for me. And it's something that also is a way to connect me, like I said, with my parents. Because when I was growing up, we grew up in a shelter for the unhoused in Boston, run by the Catholic Worker. I spent a lot of time in a soup kitchen called Haley House, and then eventually in a halfway house called John Larry House. But my parents were always taking me out into the woods because that's the vacation we could afford, which is to say a free vacation. But we would go out. Often my father would take me on these big, long walks, and he'd tell me these long meandering stories, because when you're little, you got little legs, and he's trying to get you to keep up with him and not sit on the stump and be like, what are we doing? But genuinely, that connection has been so important to me.
1: The companion on this travel, and I'm calling him a companion, although he wasn't physically there with you, is John Chapman, who most of us would know as Johnny Appleseed. And he's this complex figure because he at once represents this idealized version of a certain type of American spirit, you know, explorer, entrepreneurial, kind, humble, deeply religious. If you're a person of a certain age, including myself, you'll probably recognize this Disney song, The Lord's Been Good to Me. It's from the 1948 animated Disney short about Johnny Appleseed.

0: 20 minutes past the hour, and it's the second hour of 1A right here on WKSU, IdeaStream Public Media. I'm Drew Mazias, coordinating producer with The Sound of Ideas, here with Zaria Johnson. Good morning, Zaria.
1: Hello, good morning.
0: And we are here on the final day of our 2026 Hunger Challenge, and I'm kind of amazed by this conversation that we're happening. Walking the trail of Johnny Appleseed, it's just like the most NPR thing you could ever imagine. And it's so great, because where else on your radio dial do you get to hear those kinds of interviews with authors and artists and people talking about America as a legend, the Disneyfication of America, and all this like really interesting, really thought-provoking stuff, and it's just really cool. And that's, you know, that's the kind of stuff you hear on WKSU day in and day out. 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
0: We've had this goal of 100 to hit by the end of the day, by the end of this pledge drive, this 3-day, that's very short hunger challenge. We're down to 7. We had a stretch goal. We blew through that original number, and we are adding a couple more. We know that we can get 7 more callers before noon. We know that you're out there listening to these fascinating conversations that Jen White is having with all sorts of interesting thought leaders and artists and authors. But that's the kind of stuff you tune into to hear every day on WKSU. 844-217-8897. Thank you to everyone who's already answered the challenge. 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
0: Let's have a strong finish to this 3-day hunger challenge. 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
3: This is 1A. I'm Jen White. We're here with Isaac Fitzgerald. He's the author of the New York Times bestselling memoir, Dirtbag Massachusetts. His new book, American Rambler, Walking the Trail of Johnny Appleseed, is out now. You know, we were talking about the Disneyfication of Johnny Appleseed. And as you're traveling from Massachusetts to Indiana, this trail he walked, you make note of what's missing. So as you're sharing your experience and the history that evolved along this trail, you're also trying to fill some gaps. As you were writing, how did you wrestle with creating space with the parts of the story that have been erased from American history?
4: So the beauty of history is that actually almost always somebody has told it. Mm-hmm. You just have to know where to look, and you just have to know where to, not just the right questions to ask, but who to ask them of. Because so often people just look at that top line history and they go, oh, well, them's the facts.
3: Right.
4: It's always so much more complex than that. So a few of the things that helped out were historical societies around the way. God bless, historians come in all shapes and sizes, but often in these small towns, we are talking about women who are volunteering to try and keep their communities' histories for the next generation, and also acknowledging the ways in which they are complex. And so I went to so many different historical societies and found more and more information, almost as if they were waiting. Oh, thank you so much for coming in and kind of talking to us about that. The other parts of it, I recognize that in elementary school, to try and keep their community's histories for the next generation, and also acknowledging the ways in which they are complex. And so I went to so many different

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3: This is Fresh Air. I'm Dave Davies, and we're talking about President Donald Trump's summit with Chinese leader Xi Jinping with Rush Doshi, a senior fellow and director of the China Strategy Initiative at the Council on Foreign Relations. On the table at the summit are a series of high-stakes issues, including tariffs and trade, the war with Iran, and the prospect of military conflict over Taiwan. In statements from each side after the first day of talks, China emphasized the status of Taiwan, warning that if it were mishandled, it could put the U.S.-China relationship in a dangerous situation. The U.S. statement focused on the importance of productive trade relationships. We recorded our conversation with Rush Doshi yesterday. You know, there is this technology, these advanced chips that the United States has. The firm NVIDIA, of course, is one of the most valuable companies in the world, right? And it's headed by Jensen Huang, who is actually of Taiwanese ancestry, I believe. He accompanied President Trump on this trip. Should we attribute any significance to that?
4: Well, it's interesting. You know, he's not only on the trip, you know, Elon Musk and Jensen Huang were both on Air Force One on the way to China. And what's interesting about his inclusion is that it suggests that maybe the two sides will be talking about chips, right? Because that's what Jensen Huang makes. He designs the world's best artificial intelligence chips. They're actually made in Taiwan. And so the question for U.S. policymakers has been, you know, given that artificial intelligence is a transformative technology with significant implications for American prosperity and security too, you know, should the best chips that we have be sold to China? And there's actually a limited number of these chips. The demand for them is so high that you could meet it entirely by selling to American companies. They don't even have enough of these chips. So there's been this big debate. And I think in Congress, what's happened is there's been a bipartisan view. And this was the Biden administration's view and the first Trump administration's view that the best AI chips should probably not be sold to China, at least not at first. They should be made available to Americans first. And that'll give America a lead in this technology. And there's another view which says, no, you should sell the chips to China. And if you sell them, they'll become sort of addicted to your chips and they'll never break their dependence. And that'll be good for you. I think the challenge with that argument is twofold. First of all, it doesn't look like China wants to be addicted. It's going to keep investing in the ability to break that addiction anyway. And so they're not inclined to take our chips and keep taking them forever. And if we sell them now, they might get the lead in artificial intelligence because they have a lot of other assets. The other issue here is that, you know, could China, as some say, just quickly break their dependence on us and catch up in AI if we don't sell them the chips? In other words, if we don't sell them, won't we be incentivizing them to just basically go for broke and figure out how to make this stuff indigenously? And that's true.

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3: Live from NPR News in Washington, I'm Windsor Johnston. President Trump and Chinese President Xi Jinping wrapped up their first round of talks in Beijing today, with discussions centered on the war in Iran, trade tensions, and global energy security. Speaking alongside his Chinese counterpart, Trump emphasized cooperation between the two countries.
13: The American and Chinese people share much in common. We value hard work. We value courage and achievement. We love our families and we love our countries. Together, we have the chance to draw on these values to create a future of greater prosperity, cooperation, and happiness and peace for our children. We love our children. This region and the world is a special world with the two of us united and together.
3: The White House says both leaders agreed Iran cannot obtain a nuclear weapon and stressed the importance of fully reopening the Strait of Hormuz to shipping. The two leaders also discussed the island democracy of Taiwan. Ashish Valentine reports Taipei is responding to the talks, emphasizing Taiwan's strong ties with the U.S.
14: According to Chinese state broadcaster CCTV, Xi Jinping told Trump the Taiwan issue could bring the U.S. and China into conflict if it's mishandled. China claims the self-ruled island as its own territory and has not ruled out the use of force to take it. Responding to public concerns, Trump may strike a deal with Xi to lower U.S. support for Taiwan. The leader of Taiwan's ruling party legislative caucus, Zhuang Jueqiong, said it's better that the two large elephants, the U.S. and China, sit down and talk rather than fight. He emphasized support for Taiwan in the U.S. is bipartisan and based on laws like the Taiwan Relations Act, which compels the U.S. to help Taiwan defend itself. For NPR News, I'm Ashish Valentine in Taipei.
3: President Trump is expected to meet again with President Xi on Friday before heading back to Washington. Georgia is expected to be one of the next states to redraw its congressional map. Sarah Callis with the Georgia Public Broadcasting reports.
15: Georgia's Republican Governor Brian Kemp issued a proclamation calling a special session to redraw the state's congressional and state legislative districts after the Supreme Court weakened the Voting Rights Act. Georgia's new maps will take effect in 2028, since early voting is already underway in this year's primaries. Other southern states like Alabama, Tennessee, Louisiana, and South Carolina have proposed new voting maps that will likely add Republican seats to Congress. The redistricting announcements come after President Donald Trump encouraged states to redraw the maps to help him during the midterms. The special session is set to begin on July 17th. For NPR News, I'm Sarah Callis in Atlanta.
3: On Wall Street, the Dow was up 358 points. 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
11: Local news now from WKSU, IdeaStream Public Media. I'm Jeff St. Clair. Just days after Cleveland's request to end its 10-year-old police consent decree was rejected, the Federal Monitor laid out an ambitious plan for the next year at City Council. IdeaStream Public Media's Matt Richman has details.
16: Monitor Christine Cole says her office has plans for 11 assessments of the city's progress toward completing the consent decree. Cole tells Council Safety Committee much of the remaining work goes beyond patrol officers to administrators.
17: This is a changed police department, and it needs to be managed well. And part of the well-managed requires systems and processes.
16: This year, the monitor will examine how the department handles discipline and promotions and will look closely at civilian oversight bodies and community engagement. The monitor's contract was recently extended to the middle of 2027. Matt Richmond, IdeaStream Public Media.
11: The U.S. is temporarily blocking new home health and hospice providers from enrolling in Medicare, saying they are concerned about fraud. The move follows reports that dozens of Columbus-area home health companies allegedly billed the government insurance program, Medicaid, for millions in services that were never provided. State House correspondent Joe Ingles reports legislative leaders are now weighing in.
18: Republican Speaker Matt Huffman says he believes the report and is talking with other leaders about the possibility of new legislation on fraud. But he says some laws were not followed as intended and says Governor Mike DeWine has vetoed some measures that could prevent fraud.
19: But the buck stops with him.
18: House Minority Leader Donny Isaacson isn't so sure about the situation.
20: So far, it's been these huge allegations, and we haven't seen any real investigations.
18: Isaacson says if widespread fraud is found, Republicans who have been in charge have failed to do their jobs. Just hours after these comments, DeWine announced several new initiatives, including a six-month moratorium on new providers, payment suspension to some providers, and emergency rules for the program. Joe Ingles at the Ohio Public Radio State House News Bureau.
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11: It's here and now here on WKSU. Up ahead, the latest from Beijing as President Trump and Chinese President Xi Jinping opened their two-day summit focused on trade, security, and stability. That is just ahead. Right now, though, is your chance to support the programming you're hearing on WKSU. Just provided you with a quick update on the world and local news. And that is paid for by your membership dollars. I'm Jeff St. Clair. It's good to have you along. And Glosser is here. We are wrapping up this year's Hunger Challenge.
22: Yes, this is the last day. It was a quick hit Hunger Challenge here, just 3 days long. We have had so many people step up. 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If you're an existing member, you can do a one-time gift, and then you just choose the thank you gift of meals. And then we get that money out to our food bank partners. We've got the Greater Cleveland Food Bank, Akron Canton Food Bank, and now this year, new this year, Second Harvest Food Bank of North Central Ohio and Second Harvest Food Bank of Mahoning Valley. It allows us to extend into our rural counties. Here we've got 21 county reach. It's really incredible. Participation is simple. This is a way to take control of something that you can feel good about in a world where it's easy to feel out of control. This is something you can do, and it's going to make a really positive impact on those around you.
11: Yeah, that's a great point. 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
2: I'm Peter O'Dowd.
19: And I'm Scott Tong. It's Here and Now, reporting from Beijing and the summit between Presidents Xi and Trump. They appeared at two iconic sites today, the Great Hall of the People on Tiananmen Square and later the Temple of Heaven. As expected, there was no big breakthrough on day one, but the two countries each issued official readouts of today's talks. And joining me at NPR's Beijing Bureau is the Bureau Chief, Jennifer Pak. Jennifer, so good to see you.
23: Good to be here with you.
19: Let me ask about the summit in Taiwan. You know, I spoke last week in the States to a retired U.S. admiral, and he was just back from Taiwan, and he said, Taiwan does not want to be on the menu, right? That was his word. It does not want to be talked about at this summit because it fears it's going to be traded away by the American side. And we should say, of course, Beijing has long claimed that Taiwan is part of China, just to frame this.
23: Absolutely. I mean, it was in the readout on the Chinese side, and President Xi made it unequivocal. He said that the Taiwan issue is very important to the stability of U.S.-China relations. And so what China's really looking for is any kind of shift in the U.S. stance on Taiwan. It could be in terms of words, saying that it opposes independence instead of saying it doesn't support it. It could also be in terms of reducing sales of military weapons to Taiwan. So there's a lot of reading into whether President Xi's readout had changed or shifted in tone. But we spoke to a Taiwanese affairs expert here in China, Xin Qiang, and he said that actually it's not so different and also not so important what China's saying. It's way more important what President Trump says.
19: Jennifer, here in China on state media, they're using one word a lot, the word stability, to describe this relationship. It has these adjectives in front of it, so there's this word salad, but the idea is this should be a relationship of stability. So from Beijing's perspective, stability to do what?
23: to steel itself against the next hit from the U.S. So there was this China expert, Jonathan Zinn, at the Washington-based Brookings Institution. Mm-hmm. And he says what Beijing is really looking for is that they're trying to buy time and space to get relief from U.S. pressure. Because right now its economy is quite weak. So it wants stability or relief from, for example, tariffs, because China's economy is really reliant on exports. Mm-hmm. It wants relief in terms of, say, the Iran war or geopolitical instability. So the Iran war is wreaking havoc on Chinese supply chains. It also means stability in its own backyard with Taiwan. That's the ultimate goal.
1: Well, we're here in China where, of course, it has been trying to develop its own version of its technology, its own semiconductors, its own weapons. You know, there's this fashionable term for many analysts who say there's this decoupling going on. You know, China wants China first. United States wants America first with its own technology. At this point, from what you see, is this decoupling a realistic thing?
23: Absolutely not. Not even in terms of trade. Like, President Trump had increased the tariffs, hoping that manufacturing was going to come back. What it has succeeded in doing is pushing some parts of the supply chain out of China, but it hasn't returned to the U.S. And in fact, on China's side, they will say, look, we don't need the American market. We could sell to other markets. But the fact is, nobody buys as much as Americans do and at such a high price point. So there's no way that the Middle East, South America can replace America's market. So what you're seeing is a lot of Chinese manufacturers or people who used to manufacture in China, they moved to Southeast Asia. And guess what? They're assembling there, but they're using Chinese machinery, raw materials from China, and then selling it to the U.S. You're seeing trade from the U.S. between Southeast Asia and the U.S. going up.
1: And at the summit, of course, two things that we expect to come up is the U.S. side wanting to make sure they still have access to critical, they call them rare earths from China. China wants to make sure it has some access to these high-end chips from the United States. So, I mean, it's going to come up directly at this meeting, yeah?
23: Absolutely. President Trump has brought Boeing. And it has brought a lot of agricultural experts to come, also high-tech firms. NVIDIA is here.
1: Yeah.
23: So China says, you know, if Trump wants to rebalance this trade relationship, there's a very simple way. Sell us your high-end, top-notch chips so we could run our AI, and also sell us the jet engines, which we can't produce yet. Mm. And, you know, from America's side, they want to continue to be at the forefront of AI. Guess what? You need critical minerals.
1: So, you know, as the game show says, let's possibly make a deal here. Which brings me to my last question. First of all, there was pomp and pageantry. Yeah, I mean, what did we see today?
23: So we saw military salute, 21-gun salute. We saw children holding American and Chinese flags and flowers and jumping up and down, kind of cheering for Trump as he's walking down this red carpet. So he was loving it, right? He was interacting with the children. And yeah, it's all about pomp, but it's really about face. It's a reflection of how much China values this relationship at this point. As we said, they can't decouple. So they understand we have to work together. And so China has been trying to point to the commonalities between the two countries rather than differences. You know, they do find Trump unpredictable. But I spoke to an analyst, Shending Li, who's an independent scholar based in Shanghai, and he studies international relations. And he said, look, Trump may very well be the only or maybe even the last president that China feels it can work with because it understands Trump. Trump wants, you know, face, it wants deals, and China feels it can work with that because these are very practical things rather than being lectured on human rights or other ideological things.
1: Jennifer Pak, NPR's bureau chief here in Beijing. Again, great to see you. Thank you.
23: Thanks for having me.
2: The Western United States is primed to burn this summer. A record-shattering drought has left the forest bone dry, creating conditions that'll put the federal government to the test. Earlier this year, the Trump administration created the U.S. Wildland Fire Service. It consolidates federal firefighting resources into a single agency. Murphy Woodhouse is a reporter for the Mountain West News Bureau. He's been covering this story from Boise, Idaho. Murphy, welcome.
4: Thank you so much.
2: First of all, how challenging are the fire conditions in the West as we head into summer?
4: Well, I mean, I think you summarized it pretty well. The snowpack situation is historic enough in its own right, but that, of course, was followed by a truly historic heat wave in the spring. So very low snowpacks, pretty crazy weather, and it's not necessarily in the West, but we've already seen extraordinarily active fire in the Plain States. A single fire went over 600,000 acres already this year. And of course, we have Florida and Georgia burning very actively. Georgia has already lost over 100 homes. So not only do we have signs of a very active season, we already have some on the ground incidents that are raising a lot of eyebrows.
2: Well, and raising questions. The question is, how are we going to respond to these fires if and when they happen? So back in January, the Trump administration created this new Wildland Fire Service, fundamentally restructuring firefighting in the U.S. What does it look like, and why did some people think an overhaul was necessary?
4: Yeah, so the broader question of consolidation of federal firefighting is a decades-long debate within the fire world. And so what has happened here is, I mean, prior to these changes, what you had is two departments, agriculture and interior. The interior had four agencies with fire programs, and the Forest Service has the single largest federal firefighting force. And I think just sort of stating the previous situation gets at one of the big things that this is trying to solve. Lots of agencies involved in essentially the same thing. And so what has happened here is the four agencies within Interior, their fire programs have been consolidated into this brand new agency, the U.S. Wildland Fire Service.
2: Just to be clear, Congress has not approved this change. Is that right?
4: Yeah. So these changes have been made without congressional action, and the changes so far have largely been within Interior itself. One of the key unanswered questions at this point is, will the U.S. Wildland Fire Service eventually include the Forest Service's fire program? And that is what will take an act of Congress, and Interior in their budgets, two budget requests, have asked for funding for that change. And Congress so far has said no, but is studying that possibility of bringing in the Forest Service program as well.
2: I see. So there is a new director. His name is Brian Fennessy, and you spoke with him about the way that forests are managed. Let's listen.
5: If we don't really start having a bigger impact in treating the landscape, I mean, we're not going to get out of this, you know, and I don't know that we ever completely get out of it, but man, we need to put a dent in this.
2: Murphy, can you translate that for us? What does he mean when he talks about treating the landscapes? And when he says we're not going to get out of this, what is he referring to?
4: So the marching orders from Interior Secretary Doug Burgum are aggressive suppression on all wildfires on Interior land this coming summer. And so in these comments from Fennessy, the way I kind of understand them is him kind of trying to square this circle. One, having an extremely aggressive suppression posture during the summer, but then really committing and in very strong language to doing a lot as well, likely, you know, once the season calms down to a degree, lots and lots of prescribed fire and other projects that the science just very clearly shows reduces the risk of severe and destructive wildfire.
2: Right, but I understand that one of the concerns here is that fire crews have been unable to keep up with these controlled burns that you're talking about, or forest thinning projects that would reduce some of the fuels in the mountains. A lot of federal employees have also lost their jobs during the workforce purge last year. So going into this summer, are fire crews ready and fully staffed?
4: Yeah, so just to the direct question there, what Fennessy told me is that hiring is going according to plan, and they expect to have roughly the same number of firefighters within Interior as they did last season, though, of course, we are likely to have a quite active season. But you're getting to kind of the larger capacity question that is on the minds of many, including Fennessy himself. And so, you know, last year we obviously saw major layoffs and other similar efforts by DOGE and other Trump administration efforts. And while fire personnel, people whose principal responsibilities are fire work, were spared, public lands agencies across the West have seen double-digit percentage drops in personnel. So a lot of, even though those aren't directly necessarily fire people, everyone within the fire world understands that even if your principal job isn't fire, many people play central roles in fire response. So there is a great deal of preoccupation among many about whether, you know, we have the resources necessary to face what is, I mean, already a quite active fire season.
2: Murphy Woodhouse, a reporter for the Mountain West News Bureau in Boise, Idaho, talking about the way that the federal government is making big changes to the way it fights fires. Murphy, thank you so much.
4: Really enjoyed it, Peter. Thanks a lot.
2: It's Here and Now.
6: Hello. I really appreciate WKSU. I especially like your honest and straightforward news coverage. And I appreciate all of the special comments, especially Science Friday. Thank you so much for all that you do for our community. Thank you. Bye.
11: And thank you. Thanks for contributing and for calling in and leaving a message here during our Hunger Challenge. This is the time of year where we partner with our local food banks so that when you call and support WKASU at 844-217-8897 or online at ideastream.org, you're also pitching into your local food bank. Though it's a win-win situation. The Hunger Challenge going on 30 years now here at WKASU, a partnership with the Greater Cleveland Food Bank, Akron Canton Regional Food Bank, also this year Second Harvest Food Bank of North Central Ohio and Second Harvest Food Bank of Mahoning Valley. 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It's a quick and easy phone call or online. We'd love to hear from you right now. Good afternoon. I'm Jeff St. Clair. Ann Glosser is with us.
22: Hey. Good to be here.
11: Good to have you.
22: And you know what's even better is that we only have four more contributors that we need to hear from to stay on track for this shift. Wow. It is really amazing how people have stepped up. And I've got some really great names to say thank you to here. So, okay, Deborah and Medina, Larry from Gates Mills, and Nathaniel from Gates Mills, an anonymous donor from Kent, Terrence from Seven Hills, and Laddie from Akron. Thank you all so much for doing your part, keeping our community informed and fed, supporting the local trusted journalism that you rely on, making it accessible to everyone, and at the same time, supporting families as we move into the summer season with nutritious meals. It's so critical. It's exciting to be part of, and I just feel really grateful for this moment.
11: Me too. It is very gratifying to hear people respond when you go on the radio and you ask for money. Sometimes you get crickets, and that's a little discouraging. This time, though, the people are really getting the message. We are so grateful for everyone who has called and or pledged online, and hopefully you feel good about it. You know, I very rarely, if ever, have heard somebody say, you know, I pledge, but then you played this story that I didn't like or whatever. I take it back. You know, you take a different relationship with the service once you become a partner in it, and especially and during the partnership with the food bank, because this is everything we're doing is for the community. We're providing information for the community. It's good when voters have information. You know, when everyone listening has an idea of what's going on in the world, we can make better decisions. And during the Hunger Challenge, we can support our local food banks, because no one should go hungry in Northeast Ohio. No food should be wasted. The food bank takes care of those issues. 844-217-8897 is the phone number. Online, it's ideastream.org/meals.
22: 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On our last day of the pledge drive, we are headed back to programming very soon, and we are in the final hours of this campaign, and thank you so much.
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0: I'm Robin Young. It's Here and Now.
10: At dawn, the panther of the heavens
7: peers over the edge of the world. 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
10: Here and now.
7: At dawn, the panther of the heavens peers over the edge of the world. 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

0: rabbit showed the clay man how to steal a chicken.
1: And Joy Harjo, you quit band in junior high because the band director refused to let girls play the sax. And later you decided to get one and start playing. Why would your band director not have let a girl play one?
2: You know, attitude. You know, sexism. I had so much going on. I'd been told by the stepfather that there was no singing in the house. See, my mother used to sing and was doing demos and everything, and he stopped all of that. And one day he came home, and I forgot, because I knew what time he got home. We had to go quiet, and I forgot. And he came in, and he forbid me to sing. And so it was around that time, and after the band director did that, I just walked away from music.
1: Well, you know, a couple things. I want to get back to what you were just saying about your stepdad. But first, Esperanza, you might know a little bit about this. As somebody who played violin when you were young,

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1: Hello, IdeaStream Public Radio. In these days of news desert and ocean of fake news that we are immersed in, you are like an oasis and an island of truth that I desperately cling to. Keep up your good work, and I will support you all my life. Thank you.
2: Wow. Thank you so much. I really appreciate hearing from listeners, and especially someone so adept at metaphors, saying, you know, lamenting the news deserts and the ocean of fake news. We are an oasis of reliability. Thank you so much to that listener. I'm Jeff St. Clair. Ann Glosser is with us. And we are celebrating 30 years of the Hunger Challenge here at WKSU.
3: We are celebrating 30 years. We are also celebrating that thanks to our community here at WKSU, we made our goal.
2: Yoo-hoo!
3: And we got 25 contributors in this shift. Thank you to Elizabeth from Cleveland, an anonymous donor from Worcester, Artie from Akron, Chris from Ashtabula.
2: Yes.
3: Thank you so much. We really appreciate it. It is thanks to the generosity of this community that we're able to keep our neighbors informed and fed. It's a really powerful duo, and thank you so much.
2: But we are likely not done yet. Our producer, Rachel Rude, has drawn a smiley face on the board, knowing that we met the goal, but I think that she is also putting up the new goal.
3: Well, we have decided on a stretch goal of 15 contributors.
2: Sounds good.
3: And we believe in the power of this audience to make that happen. Stretch goals, you know, take something out of you. And that's, you know, where Jeff and I are looking at each other saying, can we do it? Okay. I'm not sure. And I think we can, because this is about more than us. It's about more than WKSU. It's about responding to food banks in the moment that they need it, which is before the summer rush. And that's why I love the timing. We moved up the timing this year because we heard from our partners that they need the resources now in order to be able to respond to the increase in demand in the summer. And so we bumped it up, and the community has responded. And if we can get these stretch goals, like we're attempting here in this next few minutes of our shift, then we can do even more good in the community when it's a time when things are going up. We've got rising gas prices, rising grocery prices. This is a time when working folks might need some support from food banks. These are people like you and me, Jeff, and it's important that we do what we can to help our neighbors here.
2: That is part of the new goal by 4 o'clock, 15 calls in support of the Hunger Challenge here at WKSU. Ann Glosser laying it all out there. We have been partnering with the Greater Cleveland Food Bank and Akron Canton Regional Food Bank for 30 years. New this year, Second Harvest Food Bank of North Central Ohio and Second Harvest of Mahoning Valley. 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We thank everyone who made it the goal that we had of the first half of Here and Now. 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
6: I'm Peter O'Dowd.
7: I'm Scott Tong. This is Here and Now. And this week, I'm reporting from China as President Xi Jinping hosts President Trump for a big summit. And I had some time to visit Shanghai, specifically the street where my mom grew up, to chase a story I've been on for more than a decade, to learn about a relative no one in the family ever talked about. My grandfather, I never met him. See, they deemed his story shameful. He was a political prisoner and died in a labor camp. But 7 decades on, telling his story seems overdue. Not just for me, but for the millions of Chinese families wounded by a tumultuous 20th century.
8: Everyone has an interesting story in China, and some of them, many of those stories involve trauma, and unfortunately it's untreated.
7: That's historian Patrick Cranley walking me around what is now his neighborhood. He runs the group Historic Shanghai. Cranley points left and right to buildings more than a century old. Over here, the Cathay Movie House.
8: Everybody around the world back in the 20s and 30s were crazy about Hollywood movies, and Shanghai was no exception. Shanghai also is the city which was the Hollywood of China back in those days.
7: It was a modern international place. An old directory of my mom's street shows her neighbors had surnames like Grant, Dietrich, Joubert, and Savitsky. They lived among Chinese families on quiet lanes in homes full of stairs. Cranley leads me through one. When my mother's family lived here, Shanghai was also surrounded by suspicion and spies and war. The 1930s brought World War II and Japanese occupiers. The 1940s, China's Civil War. And then the communists closed in.
8: In the late 40s, the writing was on the wall. It was a time of hyperinflation. People didn't know what was going to happen, but they knew something was happening. And they had to make bets.
7: So my grandfather, his English name was Carlton Sun, sent his wife and his kids to the safe haven of Hong Kong, which was a British colony. He mostly stayed back to run the family business in Shanghai, an elementary school. The police came for him in 1951, when the communists were rooting out perceived enemies.
8: During any kind of campaign like this, people are put under pressure to turn in people that may be suspicious. So it sounds like your grandfather maybe didn't know who was complaining about him. Who knows?
7: Actually, we may know. My mom says her father was turned in by an informant who was actually a family friend. Again, everyone made their bets. Carlton Sun went to prison on March 26, 1952, convicted of collaborating with an enemy. Years before, in World War II, when Japan controlled much of Asia, including much of China, he went back to his hometown in China, Wuhan, to live with his mom, a widow. And that is when my grandfather took jobs working for the Japanese occupiers, distributing food, helping with messaging. So after Japan surrendered in 1945, people like him were deemed traitors. Honestly, it's not that easy to talk about. But historian Poshek Fu at the University of Illinois says these wartime decisions were not clear and simple, not black and white. Fu wrote a book on wartime collaborators.
9: You know, Scott, I would suggest that at least you should not see it as a shameful. It is but ambiguous.
7: Now, we don't know why my grandfather made the choices he did. But Fu says collaboration often had nothing to do with politics. Say you worked as a Chinese firefighter before the Japanese came.
9: And after they occupied the cities, you were just a firefighter. It did not involve any political, ideological things. Then you continued in your jobs.
10: You're just doing your job. You just have a different employer.
9: You just put a different batch.
7: In war, Fu says people took any jobs they could. There was hyperinflation. There was not enough food. And then he says some Chinese were forced to collaborate. That is, my grandfather may have faced, as they say in The Godfather, an offer he couldn't refuse.
9: That was a notorious organization, a spy organization. They forced people to submit. For example, somebody who knows your grandfather, that's for example, and they want him to work. And then, for example, he didn't want to do it. So they might arrest him and torture him or torture one of his family members. There are many things like that.
7: Many who study World War II in Europe say people who collaborated with the Germans also had complex reasons. Survival, self-interest, hunger, fear. It's complicated. The thing is, in China today, any mention of the Japanese recalls the horrific atrocities they committed in the war, which is true. That is the narrative. So even now, when I mention a relative who, for whatever reason, worked for that side, people kind of back away. It's embarrassing. So I balance that emotion against this argument from historian Fu.
9: How could we, so many years after the war, judge the people who lived through that at a time of fighting, of total uncertainty, of supporting, helping a family to survive?
7: After my grandfather was imprisoned, he was sent with up to 8 million others to a labor camp in the frigid mountains of the Far West. Some call it the Siberia of China. The Chinese imported the Gulag prison system from the Soviets. Most prisoners, including my grandfather, did not survive. But over the years, I have spoken to a few who did, to piece together that chapter. One is An Dianxiang. He's 89 now. And this week, he told me he was sent to the camps by train.
6: You ride in one of those stuffy train cars. They're the kind used to transport sheep, pigs, cows, this kind of car. Once inside, you'll notice animal urine and feces on the floor.
7: An Dianxiang said he was forced to work, to carry giant stones to construct a reservoir, to till the farm, to lug coal from the mines by hand. And at night, he was forced to attend meetings called struggle sessions to weed out the unpatriotic. He said there was never enough food.
6: There was overtime work, and I would rush to volunteer. Why? To get an extra small steamed bun. Every day, all you thought about was steamed buns. We were like animals, thinking only about eating every day.
7: Many prisoners died of starvation. Now, Mr. N is not the only former prisoner to tell me that the only way to survive was to steal food, find a bun somewhere and hide it, pilfer seeds and plant them yourself, whatever it took.
6: There was no other choice than to steal a bite. You'd end up starving. But you had to adapt to the environment. I was not the only one doing this. Many others did the same.
7: An Dianxiang wrote a book about his life, self-printed, as no commercial publisher in China would touch it. After all, the party in charge back then is still in charge today. So stories like Mr. An's and my grandfather's are hardly told. Which brings me back to the quiet lane in Shanghai and historian Patrick Cranley. Americans like him and like me may find it healing or human to consider the impossible choices people make in a war. But Cranley says, not in China.
8: As historians, we want to hear stories, so we seek them out. But for the most part, these stories are not mentioned. The older generations that suffered, they don't want their kids and their grandkids to be burdened by that trauma. There are elements of Chinese history that the authorities don't want people to talk about.
7: As for my grandfather's story and how to make sense of it, well, years ago, I took the advice of a prison department official I met back in 2014. She could not find any documents about his time in the labor camp. So she said, I suggest you go to the site of the camp, grab some soil, and take it home as a symbol of your loved one. And then she added, a lot of Chinese families come here just like you, looking for records that don't exist. So at least you can go home with something. And today, Carlton's son is buried in a beautiful cemetery in Houston, right next to his wife.

0: And elsewhere on today's show, I speak with Melinda Liu, who first moved to Beijing in 1980 and later opened Newsweek's bureau there. She has lived in China for many decades, and she's watched the country transform. And while technology and AI are woven into daily life, she says there are still hundreds of millions of people living in poverty in rural villages.
1: Be careful not to have a misperception that this is all, you know, dancing robots and things delivered by drones.
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3: 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I'm Jeff St. Clair. Ann Glosser is with us. And we are starting another goal.
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3: Yeah, we blew through the first goal with the magic of Ann Glosser, and the stretch goal now stretching until 4 o'clock, 12 calls or contributions needed by 4 o'clock. As we head into fresh air in just a couple of minutes, today's guest, Arsenio Hall, who grew up in Cleveland, Kent State grad. He's got some great stories to tell. That is in the 2 o'clock hour. We're wrapping up Here and Now here on WKSU. Anytime you listen, it's worth your time. You know, a lot of people, sharing that sentiment. You know, I heard this thing on NPR. It connects the community. 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You're not only informed, but, you're part of a community when you listen to WKSU. 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And when you call 844-217-8897 or go to ideastream.org/meals, because you're helping your neighbors in this very unique fun drive that we have one time a year when we partner with the food banks, taking on the challenge of hunger in our community.
4: Greater Cleveland Food Bank, that's one of our partners. 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And this year, new this year, we've partnered with Second Harvest Food Bank in North Central Ohio and Central Harvest Food Bank of Mahoning Valley. And that's allowed us to extend our reach into beyond the urban core into some of our rural counties. We're hitting 21 counties with these regional partners. And that's a way to have really broad impact in solving hunger for our community. I mean, we're not solving it, but we are addressing it. And it's really important. It's an ongoing need and it's increasing. It's increasing year over year. And it's also increasing as we move into the summer months. This is a time that the food banks need to marshal their resources to be able to respond to the summer demand. And we're getting the money to them from the community here. When you donate right now, final hours of the Hunger Drive, Hunger Challenge, you are going to keep your community both informed in advance of a big election and fed in advance of the summer months. It's really important. Do your part. Ideastream.org/meals.
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7: From WHYY in Philadelphia, this is Fresh Air. I'm Tanya Mosley. Today, Arsenio Hall. He grew up in Cleveland, dreaming of being the next Johnny Carson. He got close, closer than anyone expected, and then he walked away. 30 years later, he's finally telling the full story in a new memoir.
8: I wanted to do the show that didn't exist when I was a kid, and I knew the talent was out there. You know, I found Bruno Mars and put him on the show when he was 2 feet tall. I wanted those things that Johnny didn't do.

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1: Live from NPR News in Washington, I'm Windsor Johnston. President Trump and Chinese President Xi Jinping are expected to meet again tomorrow after wrapping up a day of talks that range from Iran to trade to Taiwan and regional stability. NPR's Jennifer Pack reports she emphasized the need for cooperation between the world's two largest economies, while also warning Taiwan remains a red line for Beijing.
2: He said that he wants to work with President Trump to steer the two countries towards a landmark year, that they should work towards constructive strategic stability, and that this is a turbulent world, that if the two countries join hands, they can do great things. He also stated that Taiwan is a very important issue. It cannot be mishandled because it will disrupt U.S.-China relations if it is not handled properly.
1: NPR's Jennifer Pack reporting from Beijing. The two leaders are expected to meet tomorrow before President Trump heads back to Washington. A jury has ordered Boeing to pay more than $49 million to the family of a young woman who died when one of its planes crashed in Ethiopia in 2019. NPR's Joel Rose reports the verdict resolves one of the last remaining cases stemming from two 737 MAX crashes.
3: A federal jury awarded $49.5 million to the family of Samia Rose Stumo. She was 24 years old when she died in the second of two Boeing 737 MAX crashes within months of each other that killed a total of 346 people. Boeing had already admitted responsibility for the crash, so the trial was only about how much the company should pay in compensatory damages. Boeing reached an agreement with the Justice Department to avoid criminal prosecution. The company also agreed to confidential settlements in dozens of lawsuits brought by family members of the crash victims. Joel Rose, NPR News.
1: Spending at stores and restaurants increased by half a percentage point in April compared to March. Retail sales are a key economic indicator but are not adjusted for inflation, as NPR's Alina Selyuk reports.
4: Compared to last April, overall retail spending grew almost 5%. So it does reflect both the fact that prices rose and people bought more things. Some people did get a bit of a boost on their tax refunds, so they went out to shop and eat. Spending at restaurants and bars did increase 2.7% compared to last year. But here's by far the biggest number. Spending at gas stations increased nearly 21%. This kind of number is very rare to see on this government report. It's driven by gasoline prices that have jumped sharply since the U.S. began its war with Iran, and the effect on energy prices has become a big driver of inflation. The government this week reported consumer prices in April rose 3.8% from a year ago. Alina Selyuk, NPR News.
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6: And this is WKSU IdeaStream Public Media. Thanks for tuning in on this Thursday afternoon, the final hours of the 2026 Hunger Challenge. 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And just ahead, Arsenio Hall, the guest on today's Fresh Air, Cleveland native, Kent State grad. He'll be talking about his memoir and all his work over the time, including the Arsenio Hall Show. That's just ahead here on WKSU. I'm Jeff St. Clair at 5 minutes past 2 o'clock. Abby Marshall, our Abby, you had some news today. So not only you've filed a story, jumped in here in the studio, but it was an interesting story about the data center in Cleveland.
7: Yeah, and you know what? That's part of the job, right? Like, we want to inform the public, but we also want to make sure that we're present here and helping, and that's what this Hunger Challenge is all about. 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
6: Yeah.
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6: Well, Abby is part of the team that keeps you informed. The story today is that Cleveland has denied a permit for a new massive data center in downtown.
7: Slavic Village.
6: Mm-hmm. I guess not quite downtown. But this is an issue across Ohio right now, and we are on top of it. We're bringing the news that you need in a timely manner. That's worth something. 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You're supporting Fresh Air, All Things Considered, Here and Now, Morning Edition, because all of it is made possible by listener contributions. People are coming through, though, for the mm-hmm. Hunger Challenge. I think because it really resonates with them that they're also providing meals for people through the work of the food banks. That's the thank you gift this time around.
7: Right. And we're looking for 100 contributors today, and we are really ahead of our goal. We're ahead of schedule on that. We've stretched the goal. We're trying to get to 40 before the 4 p.m. hour, and I think we can do
6: now
7: it.
6: Now down to just 8.
7: We're down to 8. So I want to thank Penny from Worcester. An anonymous donor from Warren and Suzanne from Stone Creek. Thank you guys for...
6: Stone Creek.
7: That's what it says.
6: That's cool. Let me look that mm-hmm. up. Stone Creek, Ohio. And, don't wait for me. Keep going.
7: Well, part of that, again, it's thank you guys for valuing the work that we do. And thank you for helping feed your neighbors. So we are partnered this time around with the Greater Cleveland Food Bank, Akron Canton Regional Food Bank, and we have some new partners with us from North Central Ohio and Mahoning Valley, the Second Harvest Food Bank.
6: What was the name? Was it Annie from Stone Creek?
7: Who
6: was
7: Suzanne?
6: Suzanne. 153 people in this little village in Tuscarawas County.
7: Wow.
6: So
7: thank you,
6: she's
7: Suzanne.
6: One of 153. So a certain percentage of the population there supporting IdeaStream. Thank you so much. That's really wonderful to know, that our we're bringing information throughout the region, all the way to Stone Creek Village in Tuscarawas.
7: Yeah, I guess we'll have to take a visit
6: it
7: out there.
6: It looks really beautiful. Yeah, very lush, green rolling hills. And there's not really much around there. It's, I guess, south of Dover. 8 minutes past 2 o'clock. You're listening to Fresh Air here on WKSU. And thank you so much for tuning in during the Hunger Challenge. We're going to wrap it up in just a few hours here. A very short fun drive is a chance for you to support the programming and help feed your neighbors through the work of our local food bank partners. We've been doing this for 30 years with the Greater Cleveland Food Bank, the Akron Canton Regional Food Bank. This year, Second Harvest of North Central Ohio and Second Harvest Food Bank of Mahoning Valley pitching in. 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This is what it is this time of year. Once again, ideastream.org/meals and thanks.
0: This is Fresh Air. I'm Tanya Mosley.

0: That's how America was welcomed into the party that was known as the Arsenio Hall Show. His name stretched out the way his mother used to call him into the house when he was a kid growing up in Cleveland. During its run in the late 80s and early 90s, Time magazine called Arsenio hip, brash, and the new generation. And some of the most important moments in American culture happened on Arsenio's couch. Magic Johnson chose the show as the first place to speak after announcing his HIV diagnosis. When Los Angeles burned after the Rodney King verdict, executives wanted the show to go dark, but Arsenio went on anyway. And one night, a charming governor from Arkansas, running for president, showed up with a saxophone. That appearance would go on to be credited as a turning point in the 92 presidential election, strengthening Clinton's hold on young and black voters who helped carry Clinton to the White House. I was a teenager in Detroit, staying up past my bedtime to watch, and I was not alone. At its peak, the Arsenio Hall Show was syndicated on nearly 200 stations, running second in the late-night ratings to Arsenio's idol, Johnny Carson, an unthinkable feat at the time. And then just like that, poof, the show was gone. But here's what I never knew until I read Arsenio's new memoir. The show wasn't canceled. Arsenio quit, walking away from a dream he'd been rehearsing since he was 12 years old. The reasons were distinctly American. White audiences thought the show was too black, and black audiences thought it wasn't black enough. And it wore him down in ways he's never told fully until now. His new memoir is simply called Arsenio. And Arsenio Hall, welcome to Fresh Air.
1: Well, thank you very much. Wow, what an intro.
0: Oh, Arsenio, you know, you have talked about the decision to leave the show before, but this book, it really names things I haven't seen you name before. You say this thing that was really poignant to me. You said you felt insatiably black and profoundly alone. Take me inside of that, to be 100% yourself and still that self be rejected.
1: Yeah. You know, when I came up, I could watch a show like Johnny Carson or Merv Griffin, and for weeks at a time, maybe never see a minority perform. And you know they're out there. So my dream was to one day grow up and show the other side of show business. Unfortunately, you can't get the kind of numbers doing my show, like to be on a network. You know, you can't be on CBS, ABC, or replace the king when he leaves on NBC.
0: Johnny Carson.
1: Yes, yes. So I created this show in syndication, which did very well, and often Paramount thought it was too black because they wanted to kind of dangle a carrot in front of me and say, if you do the right show, you could be the guy to get Johnny's audience when he leaves. But one of the reasons Johnny liked me is I didn't want Johnny's audience and I didn't want to do his show.
0: When you launched, there were essentially three players. There was Johnny Carson, who was the king, and then Letterman, who was tucked away after midnight. And then you were this scrappy syndicated show with no network. What was Paramount actually asking you to be that you weren't?
1: I guess, you know, the example I like to give people is when Michael Bivins of New Edition first called me and told me he found this group and they're called Boys to Men. And I said, what are they like? He says, they're like the Temptations, but it's four of them. And I said, hey, I got the Temptations coming on this week. Bring the guys by. If their album's not finished, they can just come on now and do something with the Temptations. So now there are nine black men performing in the center of my stage. And I don't know how to describe it other than there's, you know, one black person in the mix makes it look too black. That's, we've had research that points to that in our society. And I wanted to do a lot of Busta Rhymes, and I had Hammer on a lot. I had everybody in the culture on. And unfortunately, in America, you're never going to be number one if you have this insatiable desire to do Toni Braxton instead of Dolly Parton. And by the way, I tried to do both. I tried to mix it up. I would put Dolly Parton on and then have something for the culture after it. I wanted to do this show that didn't exist when I was a kid, and I knew the talent was out there. You know, I found Bruno Mars and put him on the show when he was 2 feet tall. I wanted those things that Johnny didn't do.
0: And the things that you did, I mean, it. While you weren't number one, I mean, you were a close number two. And in many, you know, in many instances over those years, you over-indexed on an audience under 35. And one of the things that you write about in the book is, as you were receiving these messages from Paramount that you were too black, that you needed to have different type of guests on, and you were competing against this growing late night ecosystem, it eventually broke through on air. There's a moment on the show when activists from Queer Nation heckle you during your monologue, and they yell, "Why don't you have any gay guests on your show?" And at first, you answer politely. You say, like, "I have a lot of gay guests. Maybe they just aren't out. Maybe you just don't know their orientation." But then they continue to push, and then you become more agitated, and then something in you just snaps. And I want to play a clip from it. Let's listen.
2: This is my show. This is my show. You understand? This is my show. This is my show, man. You think I haven't had somebody on the show because they're gay? What's wrong with you, man? I'm black. I'm black, man. I'm black, man. I'm the biggest minority you know about. I don't want to hear that gay trash, man. I got gay friends I've had on the show. Because you don't know them, or it ain't who you want on the show, you got a problem with it. If you want to book it, get yourself a show. Sit down, so I can do the show. You've had your say and I've had mine.
1: God, it seems so long ago. I think you become more angry and you become stronger when you realize you are right. Because a huge part of my staff was gay. Many of my guests were gay, but it was at a time when you didn't always know it. So the gay people on my show couldn't even come to my defense. Ellen couldn't come and say, "Oh, wait a minute. You guys don't know." You know?
0: Because she hadn't come out yet, right?
1: Right. And Rosie was on the show a lot. And a lot of people that may be still in the closet, so I won't mention their names, but it wasn't my job to say, "Ladies and gentlemen, balladeer and homosexual, put your hands together." It wasn't my job to introduce a singer that way. And I think part of my anger was at that point, I'm being told by the black community that it ain't black enough. I'm being told by the Paramount executives that it ain't white enough. And now the gay community is going to attack me during the show. You're going to take money out of my wallet and food off my family's plate in the middle of my job here when you don't know what you're talking about. You're going to blame me for something that is absolutely not true. And I think I was sick of being criticized by everyone because everyone wanted it to be something else. It's hard being the first black anything in late night.
0: Let's take a short break. If you're just joining us, my guest is Arsenio Hall. We'll be right back after a break. This is Fresh Air.
3: 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Thank you.
4: And thank you for being a WKSU supporter. It's just shy of 19 minutes past 2 o'clock. I'm Jeff St. Clair. 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We are talking to Kent State University grad Arsenio Hall, Cleveland native, who is on today's guest on Fresh Air. And, of course, everybody remembers the Arsenio show from back in the 80s. Long career here. He's talked to a lot of people, been in different things. We're hearing all about that on today's Fresh Air. And, of course, any day you tune in to Fresh Air, you're going to hear an interesting interview. Terry Gross often is the interviewer there, setting the standard, really, for that practice in public radio. 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
5: Yeah, and so how it works basically is that when you contribute to the Hunger Challenge, you can support, donate the same way that you always do, but instead of getting a thank you, a physical thank you gift, you get to choose meals as your thank you gift to some of our regional food bank partners. And those include the Greater Cleveland Food Bank, Akron-Canton Regional Food Bank, and this year we have some new partners, Second Harvest, and that is in North Central Ohio in Mahoning Valley. So we're able to touch a lot of not only urban communities, but rural communities that we reach out to and make sure that we are addressing some of the hunger in those communities.
4: Abby, we started this whole thing looking for around 40 contributions. Before 4 o'clock, we're down to 8 needed, and I think that's going to
5: be great.
4: Make that 7. We got another
5: Thank
4: one.
5: You, Alexandra and Ashland, for your contribution to the Hunger Challenge today. We appreciate it. So when you do that, again, you're supporting public media and your neighbors.
4: Ashland is covered by the Greater Cleveland Food Bank, which covers 6 counties in Northeast Ohio. Akron-Canton Regional Food Bank has an 8-county area. It's divvied up in different ways, the networks. The North Central Ohio is Lorain, Erie, Huron, and Crawford, and then the Mahoning Valley is Columbiana, Mahoning, and Trumbull. So wherever you live in Northeast Ohio, there is a food bank that is helping out your neighbors, whether it's just directly if people come to the food bank and get a couple bags of food. There are food pantries that are operated. For example, the North Central group operates 125 different distribution areas. They last year served 330,000 households.
5: Wow.
4: In Cleveland, it was over 400,000.
5: Yeah, and you know, with the changes that we're seeing to SNAP benefits right now, we've done a lot of reporting in the state. Our team at Today from the Ohio Newsroom has done a lot of reporting kind of talking about the importance of these food banks as people are relying on them more and more. So if that's something that's important to you, make sure that you call 844-217-8897 or go to ideastream.org/meals and help as some of the neighbors are kind of reaching this hunger crisis and help address that.
4: Yeah, I just did see a story recently in Cuyahoga County, 11,000 people were dropped the food stamp benefits.
5: Yeah.
4: So it is a growing need. Thankfully, the food banks are there, and they've been doing this for more than 30 years. 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
7: This is Fresh Air, and today my guest is actor, talk show host, and author Arsenio Hall. In 1994, Hall made the decision to walk away from the Arsenio Hall Show after 6 years on the air. His new memoir, titled Arsenio, traces the show's success and the ultimate decision to walk away. Do you remember the moment when you said to yourself, I know it was a slow coming to a decision, but when that moment when you said, you know what, it's over. I don't have anything in front of me, but this part of the chapter of my life is over.
1: You know, I remember always thinking out my life, and there were times when I went to my business manager and I said, I'm getting out of this, man. I'm sick of it. I'm sick of trying to do the right thing and trying to create something that I didn't have when I was a child and getting nothing but criticism from everybody. And he would tell me to stay in it, hold on, this ain't a time to leave, plus you got a contract. And but I do remember this moment when I felt, okay, I'm nearing the end of a contract when I can leave, about year five or six. And I think I realized I can't go any higher. I don't do the kind of show that can be at a network because I refuse to not let my show be a showcase for my culture first and for the world second. Any business that you start, you look for a void in some area and you try to fill that void. That's the way to succeed in life. And I saw a void in a show that didn't put on enough women and enough minorities, you know. So I wanted to do that show and I realized I couldn't go any higher. And I always said, when I end it, I want to go out on top. So I wrote this letter. And as the kids say, let me see the receipts. The good thing about writing this book is me and my woman went in the garage and we ripped the garage apart looking for that one piece of paper, the resignation that I wrote to Paramount, and I put that in the book.
7: For those who will read the book, you've got so many stories that that are really take us to what was happening behind the scenes. Did it take a lot of that kind of excavating, you literally going into your garage and pulling out stuff?
1: Oh, yeah. I had to go through pictures and find pictures for the book. I had to talk to my mom more than I want to because, you know, my mom's in her 90s, but she has an incredible memory. And I was able to go through a lot of things with my mom to explain in the book who I am, you know. You know, one of the most interesting stories in the book, there was a night when I'm at Jay Leno's house after we come from working at the Comedy Store. And we're standing in his yard and he's showing me stuff about his yard. He had a new house and a pool. And we see down the street there's smoke coming from a house. And Jay says, I think that's a fire. And he says to his wife, Mavis, call the fire department. We went down the street. It was a fire. An older couple was in the house asleep. We kicked in the door and pulled this couple out. And I had forgotten Astounding. That story.
7: The other part of that story was that you all busted in the house to save that couple. But then in that split second, you looked at Jay and said, but you should wake them up because I don't want them to see a black man in the middle of their room waking them up.
1: Yeah, because I understand America. I understand society. If you're a white couple, I don't know who lives in this house. And if you're a white couple and you look up and it's me, you might have a different reaction to Jay saying, hey, it's Jay Leno, wake up. You know, I think that was necessary.
7: You and Jay, you formed a friendship really early on when you arrived in Hollywood. Just to set a little bit up, you know, you grew up in Cleveland. Your mom moved to Chicago. You lived with her for a moment and you were doing comedy. And then you decided, I'm going to take this step and go to L.A. And you guys became fast friends.
1: By the way, Jay Leno, who I met in Chicago at a club called the Comedy Womb, W-O-O-M-B, where comedians are born. That was the hook. I meet him and he says, somebody told me you opened for Nancy Wilson and you're doing really good. You know, and he said, I'm going to watch you tonight. And he watches me and he says, you should go to Hollywood because you'll never know if you have it unless you go out there. You don't want to be a big fish in a little pond. And he said, when you come there, call me. He talked me in to come into Hollywood. So he was like a big brother figure to me because he was already famous. And Jay and I have been to hell and back. We've been big brother, little brother. We've been competitors dogging each other in the press. And now we're back to being partners on the road doing an act called Kings of Late Night. So, I mean, but the middle part, we were Cain and Abel without the death.
7: Let's talk a little bit about the Arsenio Hall in its prime. The show had its own signature, the dog pound, the fist pump, a theme song that you wrote yourself.
1: Yeah.
7: But the couches, that was your executive producer, Marla's idea. and she had to fight you to get rid of the desk, which is quintessential late night host. Let's talk a little bit about the Arsenio Hall in its prime. The show had its own signature, the dog pound, the fist pump.

0: my life. I idolized Johnny. How are you going to take my desk away? And she had seen me do stand-up, and she talked about how I moved and how free I was. She wanted me to be able to get up, to touch a guest, to decide to sit next to a guest. She felt, and she was right, the desk was this shield. This desk was something I was hiding behind. This desk was protective. And she wanted to take it away from me. When I took over for Joan Rivers, they let me host the Joan Rivers show, and she quit. And she had a desk. So at Fox, I'm sitting behind the Joan Rivers desk, and Marla said, why don't you try it without the desk? I think you'll like it. I would love to see you without that desk. And we tried it. And I had to admit she's right. Yeah, yeah. Mm-hmm. I have to listen to Marla more often.
1: Did that give a different feel? Could you see it in the way that your guests responded to you?
0: Absolutely. It worked really well. When I watched it the first time, I knew it. To be able to lean into a guest and not have something between you. I remember doing an interview with Rosie Perez when the Spike Lee movie came out, and Rosie starts the movie dancing to the Public Enemy song, Fight the Power. I remember doing an interview with her. I held her hand during the interview because she was nervous. I remember an interview where Diana Ross kissed me. You can't kiss me with the desk in between us. It created a different visual.
1: When you got to Hollywood, Richard Pryor took you under his wing, and then multiple sclerosis took hold, and you became the one looking after him. You would go to his house a couple of times a week, loading his wheelchair into your Range Rover and taking him places. Tell me what those visits were like for you, and is there anything he said to you during those visits that you still carry?
0: Wow. You know, it was at a time when I wasn't doing the talk show, so I had time, and I was available. And I found out that Richard was alone a lot, watching television. And I would just stop by the house and watch TV with him. I only did with Richard what I would hope someone who loves and admires me would do if I was alone. Richard had been so special to me. You know, when I first opened for Chaka Khan at the Universal Amphitheater, I told Richard at the Comedy Store one night, and instead of saying, that's great, and keep it moving, Richard stopped and he said, that's wonderful. I want to come see you. And I'm like, really? And I left him tickets, and he came. And he came early, and he watched me. And as Chaka was walking on, he was walking to my dressing room. So he really, really came to see me. So the bottom line is, that year, my mission was to spend time with Richard, a man who believed in me, at a time when it was much easier for comics to be intimidated by new young talent or to not give knowledge and share knowledge, because the game can be very competitive, even when it's the OGs and the young kids, you know. But Richard was different, and I appreciated it, and I tried to remember it.
1: I wondered about that, like, yeah, that benevolence, because now you're of age. You're the guy that all the young comics look to now.
0: Wow. You know, when I get off the plane and walk to the front of LAX, my woman Natalie will be standing there. And I thank God every day that I have her, because that's who I'll watch the Steve Harvey Show with. When I can no longer leave the house and the stand-up can't stand up.
1: Can I ask why you're crying?
0: You know, but I just think it's a combination of thinking about Richard and talking about Richard and thinking how lucky I am that I have someone I love and who loves me.
1: Our guest today is actor, talk show host, and author Arsenio Hall. We'll be back after a short break. I'm Tanya Mosley, and this is Fresh Air.
2: 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I especially love Mark.

0: place, and try to listen to that every day, and also the daily. But I really just love all the programming, love the local programming, all the local different inputs and conversations that you all have with folks around Northeastern Ohio. And it's part of my day, every day, all day. So thanks for being here. Bye.
1: And David, thank you so much. David really knows the rundown of WKSU, naming off all the shows.
2: Yeah, yeah. He was like, "And this one. Oh, and this one.
1: And
2: that's
1: the daily.
2: Me." Yeah, yeah. No, I feel that. It's the same way when I'm listening. I work here.
1: I know. That's Abby Marshall, our government reporter. I'm Jeff St. Clair, and this is the final day of the Hunger Challenge for 2026. We are asking you to support all those shows that you hear on WKSU and help out your neighbors with thank you. Gift of meals through the efficiencies of your local food bank. 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It's a great win-win situation. We had amazing response so far, Abby. People are calling in. We're so grateful. We're not quite there yet with our goal, and but you are on board. 844-217-8897. It is the stretch goal, actually.
2: Yeah, we already actually smashed our goal. So this is the goal,
1: initial goal.
2: So we, I want to thank Larry and Kim in Cleveland and an anonymous donor in Cortland for helping us get that goal down to, we only need five more people before four. So that's really
1: that's
2: doable.
1: Awesome.
2: We might have to stretch that goal.
1: We have a stretch goal.
2: So like Jeff mentioned, it's the last day for this Hunger Challenge. So basically just call one of our lovely operators at 844-217-8897 or go to ideastream.org/meals and you can pick your meal as your thank you gift. You know, we've done tote bags, we've done magnets, we've done blankets, we've done everything. And, you know, it's nice to take the moment to say thank you to your own community.
1: Yeah, I think a lot of people, you know, say I actually have enough mugs, and so a meal is something consumable. That's my wife is now all focused on presents that are consumable because we have enough stuff. She says so. She wants like
2: That's
1: food
2: sweet.
1: Or you know plants or something, I guess. But in this case, this year, thank you gift is the meals going to people in need, people who need them. The North Central Ohio Second Harvest Food Bank, we had Emily Faust from them on yesterday. She said $1 provides six meals.
2: Wow.
1: That's through due to the efficiencies of their, you know, they're able to get food donations and package it. So your dollars really go far through the food banks. And that's we are very glad to partner with them this time around. So your dollars are paying for the programming. And the thank you is towards wherever you live, the food bank serving your neighbors.
2: And we only need five more contributors to hit our stretch goal. But it would be great if at least one of those would be Idea Leaders, which are people that help sustain us throughout the year. You pay either $100 a month or $1,200 as a way to sustain public media. And you can, again, also choose meals as the match gift there.
1: And we're looking for 100 contributors today. Now for us, down to five more needed. 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
4: This is Fresh Air. I'm Tanya Mosley, and my guest today is Arsenio Hall. He grew up in Cleveland, the son of a Baptist preacher, dreaming of being the next Johnny Carson. During his early career as a comic, he opened for several R&B singers, including Aretha Franklin and Tina Turner and Patti LaBelle. In 1988, he co-starred alongside his best friend Eddie Murphy in Coming to America, playing four separate characters, including the role of a preacher inspired by his own father. A year later, the Arsenio Hall show premiered, and by the end of the first week, it was already second in the ratings to Johnny Carson. His new memoir is called Arsenio. You know, you mentioned about holding a guest's hand, and something that kept coming up in the book were guests who were nervous in ways that surprised me. You tell the story of Maya Angelou coming to your dressing room before the show. She needed like two shots of Crown Royale just to walk out there. And Patti LaBelle, yeah, the night you introduced Prince, she was gripping your hand so hard.
5: Yeah, she has these nails. I still have a mark in my hand from Patti LaBelle.
4: I mean, that stuck out to me because it comes up so often in the book. These are people who had performed for thousands and had been performing for a long time at that point. What was it about your stage or you?
5: First of all, I mean, one of the things that Paramount hated is my audience would be predominantly Black and young. I don't know if that had anything to do with it, but it was a different kind of show. Maya Angelou came to my room to talk to me, and she came down and she told me how nervous she was. And I offered her, I said, I got a bar, and I opened this cabinet. And she says, oh, baby, I wouldn't mind having a little bit of that. And and so we had a drink, and I think it was the time that we talked about hip hop and how it was poetry set to music, but it was poetry of different poets. She was so articulate in being able to describe it. I hope that episode is on the internet because she was special. She was wonderful.
4: You know, the thing about the nerves, I mean, maybe that's just something that happens and we just don't see it. But there's something about that I think maybe there was an environment that you were providing that allowed these guests to show a more truer or fuller version of themselves. And I want to play another clip from an interview you did with Tupac in 1993. At the time, he was promoting his new album and the film Poetic Justice with Janet Jackson. And you ask him about promoting violence. Let's listen.
6: When we were talking at the top of the show, first of all, you did a little rap and it contained the word nine. Yeah. Now on the street, that's 9mm.
7: All right. Go get some letters.
6: yeah. And I'm wondering, are you concerned that possibly it'll affect box office or record sales because you're too close to the edge? You're too hard.
7: It's like this. The masses, the hungry people, they outweigh the rich. Mm-hmm. So as long as I appeal to the hungry mm-hmm. and the poverty-stricken people, it's mm-hmm. all good. I'm gonna have a job for life. It's these rich people who worried about the fooling the poor people. Mm-hmm. Everybody knows crime out there. Everybody know what type of situation we in the streets. All I'm doing is showing you and telling you. You know what I'm saying? Mm-hmm. Why get mad at the brother that bring you the news? Get mad at the person that's making it happen. Feel me? It's like, you know.
6: You know, there's a weird game that goes on because now, as a result of your art, you're becoming one of the rich.
7: Yes. Not rich, but they giving me checks more often.
4: That's Tupac Shakur on the Arsenio Hall show in 1993. And, you know, this is kind of a serious moment. You're asking him a real question, Arsenio. Mm-hmm. But throughout the interview, Tupac is smiling. The two of you are giggling through so much of it. And watching it, I kept coming back to something that I can only describe as Black boy joy. It's something that we've been talking about lately, like over the last few years. And so then I started watching all of the YouTube videos. Will Smith, Prince, Sammy Davis Jr., Muhammad Ali, Michael Jackson, Eddie Murphy. It goes on and on. There was a giddiness, this looseness, a side of these men that we didn't see anywhere else. And what do you think it was about your stage that made Black men in particular feel free?
5: Wow. There might be a different answer to that question for each artist. Like Tupac and I, we had a lot of history. The first time I met Tupac, he was with Jada Pinkett. It was way, way back, and he was a dancer. The next time he came as a rapper. The next time he came as an actor. I remember him calling me and wanting to come and just talk once because he said that he was about to do Poetic Justice and they wanted him to take an AIDS test. And he said, Arsenio, am I wrong? I shouldn't have to take an AIDS test unless I'm going to really have sex with Janet, being Janet Jackson. And it was funny because now when I look back, now you may go on Instagram Live or you may tweet something. Back then, we didn't have the internet. We didn't have the bluebird. We had the blackbird. That was me. I was the place you come and talk and air out your grievances and say what's on your mind. And I think people knew it was that place. So you get that boy joy. You get that other side that you've never seen. Plus, you know, when a person goes on The Tonight Show, that kind of freedom wasn't given to you. Maybe it's those guys knew we were kindred spirits. I remember Ice-T coming on when he had an album out called Cop Killer. And I really wanted him to explain it because when I use those two words together, it sounds horrible. And the 9mm conversation with Tupac. But these were poets from the inner city trying to give you a poem a little different than E.E. Cummings. And I remember Ice-T saying, you watch a Schwarzenegger movie, but you don't think he's really the Terminator. You don't think he's really killing people, right? I am like that. This is art. I'm telling you about a problem that my people have in the inner city with cops. And that's one thing I loved about the show is the masses, white America, let's say, in the safety of their home, could look in this box and hear people talk and hear thoughts that they didn't hear in their homes. And that's why I thought the show was important.
8: You know, another thought that came to mind is the big moment that we all know happened on the show, and that's when Magic Johnson, after he announced that he was HIV positive, came on your show. And you're right, today he might have gone to his social media account and spoke directly to us, but he called you, and then he chose your couch to speak from. And man, this was such a moving part of the book because you write that you sobbed on the phone with him, and this was 1991. So if we put ourselves there, HIV was still considered a death sentence. I actually want to play a clip from that night, and then we'll talk about it on the other side. Let's listen.
9: I know when I was little, I used to think, my dad was a preacher, I used to say, Dad, why does God let bad things happen to good people? And, you know, and he used to try to explain things to me. Have you at any point said to yourself, why me?
10: Well, I think you always say that when it first happened, but it only took me 5 or 10 minutes to understand why. You know, through basketball, God put me here for that. And I've been able to hopefully ruin that myth of athletes, dumb jocks. Mm-hmm. And they've seen that I've taken what I've accomplished on the court and turned it into great business interests. Mm-hmm. And so whatever happens to me, I mean, right now I don't have to work a day in my life, ever.
9: Right.
10: You see, and my wife will be well taken care of, that whole thing. Mm-hmm. So God said, okay, we did that. We educated the athletes in terms of telling themselves, hey, you can be an athlete, but also have a brain and get into business. Now he's taking me and say, okay, let's educate the public on what's going on with this HIV virus. Yeah. And so I'm not fearing it. I'm not down. I'm here. Say, hey, I got it, but I'm going to live on. And you don't have to run from me like, oh, here come Magic. Uh-oh. You don't have to do all that. You know.
8: That was Arsenio Hall and Magic Johnson, November 1991. He went to his press conference, let the world know, and then he came to your couch to speak to you about it. And at the end of that interview, Arsenio, you two embraced. And I remember watching that as a teenager and feeling something shift, because at the time, people were afraid to be in the same room as someone who was HIV positive, and that hug said something. Did you know in that moment what you were doing?
5: Well, for starters, Irvin, I call him Irv, Magic Johnson, he was a friend. And he called me because I had been worried about him. And he called me that morning. And one of the things I remember most is he was afraid of losing friends, losing the love of friends and family. I remember the sentence, I want people to still give me my hugs. Because Magic is a warm and fuzzy guy. I hugged him to show him I love him and I care. I had heard a comic do an AIDS joke. And it was a very homophobic type joke about having AIDS people touch you. And we were so ignorant. We didn't even know the rules of how you get it. And there were basketball players who didn't want to play with Magic. So I don't know. I think God gave me that hug or the inspiration to do that, to show people we don't have to be afraid.
8: My guest is talk show host, actor, and author Arsenio Hall. His show ran from 1989 to 1994, and at its peak, it came in second only to Johnny Carson, while beating him outright in the under 35 demographic. At a time when hip-hop had no place in late-night television, Arsenio was also the only host programming it. Artists like LL Cool J, A Tribe Called Quest, MC Lyte, Heavy D, and a burgeoning group of unknowns at the time, like Snoop Dogg and Tupac Shakur. His new memoir is simply called Arsenio. I want to talk a bit about just how purpose-driven you were as a young person from a very young age, even in the single digits. You hosted your first talk show in your apartment building basement when you were 12, and your musical guest was a kid from down the street, singing Junior. Along to a Temptations record. Yeah, Junior Brown.
5: Yeah.
8: And seven kids showed up as your audience.
5: Absolutely. And I used a folding card table as my desk. So even then, I was determined to have a desk. And, you know, I had a little record player. So I was like, Junior's gonna sing Get Ready. And I'll put the needle on the record. And it started playing, dun, dun, dun, dun, dun, dun, dun, dun, and Junior saying, get ready. And then I interviewed him. And I had seen a comedian open for Al Green when I was a kid. And all he had was a towel on a stool and a glass of water. And I was like, God, I think I could be a stand-up. Because sometimes when I would talk during my magic act, I could get laughs.
8: Your father was a preacher, and he thought that show business was the devil's business. But you write about watching him preach. I mean, and if we know preachers, they're prowling the pulpit, they're whispering and shouting, and women jumping up and down and dancing in the aisles. That's like a real sanctified type church. Mm-hmm. And you, so in many ways, we're watching a performer and your dad. Do you think he ever saw himself that way?
5: He had to know. And he was part of my dream. My dad, when I was 4 years old, he took me holding my hand into the pulpit, because you could get to the church pulpit from his office, or as they called it, the pastor's study. And he sat me behind him. So my POV was this church and this crowd. And I watched how he moved them with just his voice, with just the gospel. And his ability to entertain and preach. It was scary, because now when I look back, that was the most important Sunday of my life when he let me do that. And more importantly, eventually in coming to America, I got to be a preacher, because he always wanted me to be a preacher. He wanted that to be the family business. And I think he would have enjoyed Reverend Brown in coming to America.
8: You're right. That's all I wanted then and now. I wanted my dad to be proud of me.
5: Yeah.
8: Do you think that the Arsenio Show was in some way for him?
5: You know, I've never thought about that angle. I've never had anybody ask me that, but maybe you're right. My father was not a part of the secular world. He, like I said, he didn't even want me to go to Hollywood, because he thought that just Hollywood was a horrible place. And I get where he was coming from, which is probably why I've tried to live my life in a way that would make him proud. And I've fallen off the wagon and tripped from time to time. But for the most part, I think he would be proud of me. And I think every parent just wants their child to be happy. And happy is often success. It's hard to be happy and content in this world we live in.
8: Thank you, Arsenio. It's been a pleasure.
5: Thank you.
8: Talk show host and author Arsenio Hall. His new memoir is called Arsenio. This is Fresh Air.
11: Yeah, this is Robert from Akron. I grew up with NPR and PBS. I started listening to NPR on the radio back in the early 2000s. All of the shows on there are so great. Fresh Air with Terry Gross, Tanya Mosley, such a powerful, open-minded show. Couldn't be a better name, Fresh Air. The programming is so phenomenal, and it's what we need. We definitely need it. So I definitely want to be that part of that bridge to keep the NPR idea stream afloat and going. Thank you.
1: Thank you, Robert. Really great to hear from somebody who listens closely, who knows Tanya Mosley is now the co-host of Fresh Air. We have such great listeners, great audience. It's really a privilege. Abby Marshall is with me this afternoon. I'm Jeff St. Clair. Don't you feel that sometimes, you know, like we're lucky to be in public media?
2: We are. And that's made, honestly, I can announce that we've actually hit the goal, which was our stretch goal for the Hunger Challenge,
1: yep.
2: Which today is the last day. So I want to say thank you to a few folks for their contributions, not only to support public media, but also supporting the food banks in our region to really help out our neighbors. So thank you to Mary and Erica in Cleveland, Michael and Hudson, Mary in East Cleveland, and Joni in Madison. And actually, one of those was an Idea Leader, which means that they contributed enough $1,200 a year, $120 every month, so I get to ring the bell.
1: That's the first bell.
2: That's a different bell.
1: That's got the yellow tenor. Bell. The yellow bell. It's a little more subdued. Maybe... you know, it is great to hear from our listeners. Are so grateful. I was going to say, hey, whack that bell a little bit more, but that's okay. I think that I'm not going to, you know.
2: You know, I can hit the bell again if anyone that's listening feels compelled to become
1: again.
2: An idea
1: yes.
2: leader.
1: The way to do that is go 844-217-8897 online at ideastream.org. This is the final day of our Hunger Challenge, where we are asking people to contribute to WKSU. And as a thank you gift, you will provide meals through your local food banks. And that's something we've been doing for 30 years now. It's a great partnership with the Greater Cleveland Food Bank, Akron Canton Regional Food Bank, Second Harvest Food Bank of North Central Ohio, and also the Second Harvest Food Bank of Mahoning Valley. 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That's part of the Hunger Challenge, and also allowing you the opportunity to provide meals as part of your donation. 844-217-8897 online, ideastream.org/meals.
2: So since today was the last day of our Hunger Challenge, we're hoping to get 100 contributors today, which is why we've been pacing out our goals as we have been. But like I mentioned, we have smashed through the goal not once, but twice. So we are going to stretch that goal again to see if we can get 10 more people
1: yes.
2: to contribute before 4, which I think is totally doable. Jeff.
1: In the next hour, I think so,
2: yeah.
1: too. The momentum we've had, people have been so generous and coming through. People were, you know, digging the Arsenio Hall interview on Terry on Fresh Air this afternoon. He actually went to Warrensville Heights High School, so he's from Warrensville Heights, and went to Kent State University, you know, and of course the Arsenio Show back in the 80s. Just a couple of minutes before we head to the world here, plus headlines ahead here on WKSU. 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
2: Yeah, Jeff, and so we really are really close to hitting our overall goal for today. 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

0: It's ideastream.org. WKSU. Thanks for tuning in this afternoon. Looking at the temperatures right now, 58 degrees with partly cloudy skies. It is Thursday, May 14th. 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Clear skies tonight, down to around 40 for our low. Looking ahead for Friday, sunshine, 67 high. This is WKSU.
1: Live from NPR News in Washington, I'm Windsor Johnston. President Trump and Chinese leader Xi Jinping are preparing to hold their second day of meetings on Friday. NPR's Emily Fang reports they wrapped up a tour of historic sites in Beijing earlier today and talked about controversial issues, including the island of Taiwan.
2: For China, Xi Jinping said Taiwan is, quote, the most important issue and warned the U.S. to, quote, exercise caution on Taiwan, saying it could jeopardize ties entirely. China hopes to control the Democratic Island one day, and Trump has said he wants to discuss a delayed U.S. weapons package to Taiwan that is stalled with China. Despite concerns Beijing might push the U.S. to scale back its support of Taiwan, Secretary of State Marco Rubio said the U.S. has not changed its position. And on the final day of this visit, Trump and Xi will meet again at a compound in Beijing where some of China's top leadership live for further talks on trade, the war in Iran, and potential investment in both countries. Emily Fang, NPR News.
1: The office of Israeli Prime Minister Benjamin Netanyahu says he traveled to the United Arab Emirates during the war with Iran. It's the first publicly confirmed visit by the Prime Minister to the UAE. But as NPR's Aya Batraoui reports, the UAE denies it.
3: Netanyahu's office says he secretly visited the United Arab Emirates during the U.S.-Israeli war with Iran, resulting in a historic breakthrough in relations. But within hours, the UAE issued its own statement, denying a visit ever took place. It said its relations with Israel are not based on unofficial arrangements. The UAE used U.S. and Israeli defense systems to counter Iranian attacks in the war. The quick rebuttal of the visit highlights how sensitive it is for an Arab state to host Netanyahu, who's wanted by the International Criminal Court for war crimes in Gaza, allegations he denies. Aya Batraoui, NPR News, Dubai.
1: The Department of Education has announced it will send states millions of dollars to help fund a federal program for educating students served by the Individuals with Disabilities Education Act. NPR's Janaki Mehta reports it's a historically underfunded program.
4: Secretary Linda McMahon announced her agency will send $144 million to states this year for two IDEA programs. A department spokesperson did not specify where the funds came from, but said that by October 1st, most of the money would go to programs for students ages 3 to 21. The remaining $20.5 million to early intervention services for infants and toddlers. The federal government has never met its promise of fully funding the program, which helps students with disabilities get a quality public education with the services they need to succeed.
1: That's NPR's Janaki Mehta reporting. On Wall Street, the Dow was up 388 points. This is NPR News.
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0: It's The World on WKSU IdeaStream Public Media. 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It's quick and easy. You'll feel good about it and know that you've done the right thing in both instances. The World brings you world news all every weekday from 3 to 4, an update on the war in Ukraine coming your way in just a couple of minutes. I'm Jeff St. Clair. Abby Marshall is along this afternoon. Abby, good to see you.
6: Hi, good to see you, Jeff.
0: Abby is a very hardworking reporter who already filed a story today covering.
6: I'm always filing a story.
0: You are. You're bringing us. You know, we can count on you. I really appreciate it when it comes to filling the newscast.
6: Yeah.
0: Abby's on top of things. Today's story was that Cleveland has denied the permit for a massive data center proposed for the Slavic Village neighborhood. 35 acres of vacant land along I-77.
6: Yeah, and that's a story that we're seeing happen all across the region. You know, I cover, obviously, the Cleveland area. It's something that not affects only urban areas, but really rural areas, too. So that's just one of the many things that we do here at Public Media is keeping a pulse on communities across our 22 county region and making sure that people are tuned in to what's happening around them. And it's all free to the public, but it is not free to produce, which is why we have these fund drives to support public media. But this is an extra special one because we also partner with the food banks to make sure that we are doing good for these communities as well.
0: What's great about public radio is it is a conversation, and we have the Sound of Ideas. 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
6: Right, and we've just been soaring through from goal to goal to goal to goal. 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
7: This is The World. I'm Carolyn Beeler.
8: And I'm Marco Werman. Thank you for being here this Thursday.
7: Residents of Kyiv withstood one of the biggest Russian missile and drone attacks yet overnight. But today, all eyes are on the Donbas.
8: That's a region in eastern Ukraine, and it's not just a battlefield. It is the political and symbolic prize Russia wants to claim in its war against Ukraine. This time last year, Russia was making territorial gains in the Donbas. Now, though, some say the region is up for grabs. We begin today with Emil Kastelhelmi, a military analyst with the Finnish organization Blackbird. He's been closely tracking movement on the battlefield.
9: During the last few months, the Russian momentum has slowed down very significantly. This spring, the Russians have not achieved practically anything on the battlefield. It might sound like a big statement, but it is true. They are only making very small and gradual gains, only small tactical victories, but can't accumulate them into any larger success.
8: And which side is paying a higher cost at this point?
9: It's the Russians. The Russians are using so-called infantry-heavy tactics, which means that their casualty ratio is also high.
8: The Donbass front line sounds like it's swarming with drones. Some have described the skies as saturated. What is it like for soldiers on both sides, where every move seems to be recorded from the sky?
9: One could describe the situation as a digital scanning of the battlefield. So it's a constant issue on the front. And because of this, there's this so-called gray zone, which has been expanding, in which neither side may not have firm control of the land. There may be intermingled troops in this gray zone, which is also described as an extended kill zone. So in this kind of battlefield environment, it's difficult to make any significant gains in a way or another.
8: I see that Russia has rolled out a new elite drone unit called Rubicon. What will that do?
9: Rubicon is described as an elite drone unit. However, singular units can't alter the general situation that much. They can make it really difficult for a defending Ukrainian unit at a certain location. But singular units, they are not wonder weapons either. Rubicon is good, but it's difficult to scale these kinds of elite units in a way that they could be effective at the whole front line at the same time, which would be needed in order to gain some more momentum.
8: So Ukraine has been hitting oil installations and other targets deep inside Russia. Are those strikes hitting Russia where it hurts most? Have they given Ukraine any significant advantage?
9: These strikes don't give them significant advantage on the front lines, of course. However, this is a way where Ukraine can hit Russia's economy. And the Ukrainians, of course, know that they are fighting a stronger enemy, which has more resources, more manpower. So they are trying to adapt to that. One thing that they are very heavily focusing at the moment is unmanned aerial vehicles, also unmanned ground vehicles, so ground drones, so to say. And the usage of these has also spiked during 2026.
8: So, Emil, earlier when I asked you which side is paying a higher cost, what are the numbers on the Russian side? Because we're hearing all kinds of crazy things.
9: Monthly, the Ukrainians are able to inflict roughly around 30,000 casualties against Russians.
8: 30,000 dead or 30,000 dead and injured?
9: That's a good clarification. So we're talking about 30,000 dead, injured, and missing in action. That's like a general ballpark. And at the moment, it seems that the Ukrainians have been able, during the last couple of years, also reduce their own casualties gradually.
8: So you said on the Russian side, 30,000 casualties every month. That includes injured and dead. What's the rate on the Ukrainian side?
9: Again, really difficult to say, but generally I'd estimate that the so-called exchange ratio is somewhere between like one Ukrainian dead for maybe three or four Russians. Generally, Ukraine doesn't, of course, naturally publish any of these numbers publicly.
8: Right. Totally understand that. Is the Kremlin meeting its recruiting targets?
9: Last year, it was able to meet the recruiting targets. But there are some indications at the moment that at least during the first months of 2026, there might have been some issues in meeting the recruitment targets. But we shouldn't expect the Russians to run out of manpower anytime soon.
8: What about Ukraine's ability to recruit? Because reports suggest it is facing high rates of desertion.
9: Yeah, Ukraine has a manpower issue and it faces a lot of desertion cases also at the moment. Ukraine has recognized also publicly that there is such a problem, and they're trying to work in making the conditions better for the individual soldiers so that they would not desert from their units. Many of the units are fighting understaffed, unfortunately, at the moment.
8: We're seeing in real time how much seems to depend on the seasons. With spring and summer, as you said, come these leaves on the trees, and that foliage means it's harder for Russia to accurately strike Ukrainian targets with these remote-controlled drones. This is when ground troops have to get reactivated on the front lines. At the same time, Russia is running out of live bodies to do that fighting. So what is going to happen?
9: Ukraine, they will be on the defensive. They may try smaller tactical counterattacks here and there, but generally the Russians will have enough manpower, despite possible recruiting problems, to continue these attacks, at least through the summer. But then it's difficult to say how the situation will change the next fall, because it's always difficult to do very long forecasts in this war.
8: In your opinion, Emil, what is the biggest misconception about this war now in its fifth year?
9: Even though the Ukrainians are the underdog here in this war, they have been doing relatively well especially this year. I'm not sure if the general public has understood how little the Russians have actually advanced in 2026. That's something to observe in the future. Is Russia actually able to gain at least some momentum again, or will the summer offensive be an operational catastrophe? So it can look pretty bad for the Russians if they are not able to find new ways to gain success.
8: That was Finnish military analyst Emil Kastelhelmi with the organization Blackbird.
7: Public media in France is facing a battle similar to what public radio and TV faced in the U.S. last year. The charges in France are of overspending, misspending, favoritism, and left-wing political bias. A parliamentary report published these and other findings last week. The head of the committee of lawmakers that produced it is a member of a far-right party. Critics of the report are worried about the political motivations behind it. From Paris, John Lawrenson reports.
10: It all began with a secret recording in a Parisian cafe when two of France's most famous public radio journalist presenters were heard talking about the upcoming municipal elections with two prominent socialist politicians. One of them saying, in the manner of a character in a gangster movie, that they would do what was necessary in order to prevent the right-wing challenger from winning. In the wake of this, the public radio station France Inter suspended one of the journalists, who has since gone full-time with the left-wing daily newspaper Libération, and a 32-year-old right-wing MP called Charles Aloncle formed a parliamentary committee to investigate political bias and other alleged problems at France's extensive network of publicly funded broadcasters. When you have 130 public television and radio stations whose budgets amount to half of that of the Ministry of Culture, I certainly think it's possible to do better by using our resources more efficiently, said Aloncle after the publication of the report, which follows 6 months of investigations by himself and cross-party colleagues that involved hearings with everyone who is anyone in French public broadcasting. The over 500-page report details examples of political bias, with some political commentators quite open about their left-wing political allegiances. It also found cases of conflict of interest, with a number of public broadcasting employees also heading private TV production companies that receive public commissions to make programmes. It found generous covering of public broadcaster employee expenses for everything from taxis to rooms in posh hotels in Cannes during the film festival. And it found that separate public TV channels and radio stations were often producing similar content, including a lot of programmes, game shows, for example, that the report says shouldn't be such an important part of public broadcasting output. The report's main solutions, bringing down the yearly cost from 4 billion euros to 3 billion by merging a number of TV channels and radio stations, cutting the number of game shows on public television, capping and restructuring the outsourcing of program-making contracts, and bringing in political commentators from across the political spectrum. But the report has been contested by French politicians on the left and centre. Socialist MP Aida Hadizadeh, who sat on the inquiry panel, said during the hearings that the process had been turned into a tribunal by politicians who wanted to kill public broadcasting. David Medioni, head of the Media Observatory of the left-wing think tank Jean Jaurès Foundation, called it politically motivated when speaking to France 24, the international news channel the Aloncle Report would like to see merge with the France Info news channel. One of the false ideas put about by extreme right media and politicians over the last 6 months, Medioni said, has been that French public broadcasting is particularly costly. In fact, the French pay 4.2 euros per person per month for public broadcasting, whereas the Germans pay 8.7 and the British 6.1. On the right, the report was greeted positively. Jean-Thomas Lesueur is Director General of a think tank called the Thomas More Institute. On the conservative and private Figaro newspaper's TV channel, he said the report was useful as it reminded us of what public broadcasting is for.
11: The
10: key thing, said Lesueur, is to remember that public service broadcasting exists to provide what the private sector doesn't. Culture, debates about politics and the big issues of the day, quality drama. When TV channels or radio stations are no different from private ones, one can legitimately ask whether funding them is worthwhile. The elephant in the room in this extremely heated debate about the future of public broadcasting in France is privatization. The report calls for the maintaining of public broadcasting. Indeed, it says these reforms are needed to assure its survival. But one of Charles Lalong's far-right allies, it could be Jordan Bardella, it could be Marine Le Pen, are well placed in the polls to win next year's presidential election, and both want France's government-owned TV and radio to be sold off. John Lawrenson, Paris.
12: Hello, I really appreciate WKSU. I especially like your honest and straightforward news coverage, and I appreciate all of the special comments, especially Science Friday. Thank you so much for all that you do for our community. Thank you. Bye.
0: And thank you for calling in, leaving a message, and for supporting WKSU during our Hunger Challenge. At 22 minutes past 3 o'clock, I'm Jeff St. Clair. Our government reporter, Abby Marshall, is along this afternoon encouraging your call of support at 844-217-8897, online at ideastream.org/meals. Abby, we are chipping away at our stretch goal.
6: Yeah, we have 7 people left, which was, we've smashed through our goal twice, so we were trying to get 10 in this last hour that I'm here with you guys. But thanks to Mary and North Canton, and, oh, actually, we're down to 6. Jerry and Sue in Strasburg, and Kathy in Montville. And thank you to all those folks that have brought us down to our goal of 6 people left before the 4 o'clock hour. We're trying to get 100 contributors today. So we have set some ambitious goals, and I think we're going to reach that pretty easily. So I've been really pleased with the outpouring of support, for public media, but also for neighbors in need who are yeah. struggling with hunger in their communities.
0: And hearing from all over the region, really, Montville, a little, Crossroads in Geauga County, Strasburg, I think, is in Holmes County or Wayne, somewhere in that area. And who else did we hear from? Somebody in Akron?
6: In North Canton.
0: North Canton, yep, as well. This is so great. Everyone pulling together to support WKSU and help out your local food bank. So wherever you live in Northeast Ohio, whether it could be the Greater Cleveland Food Bank in the 6 counties that they serve, Akron-Canton Regional Food Bank serves 8 counties, which would include Wayne, Medina, Portage, Summit, Stark, Carroll, and Holmes, and Tuscarawas. Second County Harvest Food Bank of North Central Ohio, that region, the Food Bank of Mahoning Valley, wherever you live, our partner food banks are helping out your neighbors in need. The Hunger Challenge is an opportunity for you to support your public radio station and the work of the food banks with one phone call.
6: Yeah, and it's something that's really important right now. 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You know, you need food, you need information. So this is a great way to help provide both of those to your neighbors. So thank you so much to the people that have called in and have stepped up to answer this challenge. This is our 30th year doing the Hunger Challenge. So we're encouraging folks to do $30 to honor the 30 years. But anything that you can give, we will take. So thank you so much to those who have already called, 844-217-8897 or ideastream.org/meals.
0: Yeah, changes on the federal level have tightened applications for SNAP benefits. In Cuyahoga County alone, 11,000 people recently dropped off the food stamp program, as another word for SNAPs, SNAP program, mm-hmm. Supplemental Nutritional Assistance. Program. Mm-hmm. And so that means the food banks are even more important. 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Again, the number 844-217-8897. Online, it is ideastream.org/meals. And thanks. 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
7: This is The World. I'm Carolyn Beeler. In North America, summer is on its way. Meteorologists predict it'll be a scorcher just in time for the World Cup. One in four of the tournament's games will likely be played in temperatures that exceed safety limits set by the Global Players Union. So say scientists with the World Weather Attribution Research Group. Union leadership expressed concern to Reuters about the risks athletes now face due to climate change. Madeline Orr is a professor of sport ecology at the University of Toronto and author of Warming Up, How Climate Change is Changing Sport. She told me to picture going for a run in the middle of a 90-degree day.
14: You know, when you exercise, you're producing heat in your body, right? You get warm, your cheeks go a little flushed. That's super normal. That's because your body is trying to release some of the heat that it's producing itself. Now, if there's not enough of a temperature gradient, so a difference between your core body temperature, which is elevated because you're exercising, and the environment around you, it gets hard to release that heat because it can't evaporate, it can't leave.
7: Makes sense.
14: And so what starts happening is pretty minor symptoms at first, but that can accelerate pretty quickly into catastrophic outcomes. That can be prevented in most cases by taking a break. Now, the question that people have for this summer is, FIFA have said they will implement breaks once the temperatures get into, you know, that 90 degree threshold, 87 to 90 degree threshold. Is it enough? That's the question.
7: Tell me more about the water breaks and any other policies that FIFA might be saying they're going to implement for this tournament.
14: Sure. So following last year's Club World Cup, which they billed pretty widely as the warm-up event, they announced that they were going to have water breaks, so hydration breaks, at the 20-minute mark in each half of the game. Now, from a health and safety standpoint, it's really, really important. It gives athletes the opportunity to get off the field, get some water, sit in a shaded tent, but it's probably not quite adequate because it's a one threshold solution, right? So if you get to 87 degrees, you're getting that water break. What if we're at 100 degrees? Like, we don't get more water breaks. Mm. The other piece of it is a water break is important. We know that it takes probably longer than that 3 minutes to do it effectively.
7: It's only 3 minutes long, these water breaks.
14: It's 3 minutes, right? So it's doable, and these athletes are acclimatized, but it's not enough at that 100-degree threshold or kind of in that environment.
7: You mentioned that players do get acclimatized to heat.
14: They do.
7: So is there a way that they could prepare their bodies to be okay in that 87 or 100-degree game?
14: They can. Yeah. Okay. So that's a really good question. There's a few kind of caveats to this. Athletes can acclimatize to conditions. It takes, in a best case scenario, 14 days to do a proper full acclimatization protocol in the conditions you're going to compete in. 7 days gets you most of the way there. So they will do that. Every team will do that. Some of them already are preparing for these conditions. Some of them live in places that kind of feel like that anyway. The challenge here becomes we have athletes and teams who are going to fly from location A to location B to location C for games, you know, a few days apart. And that's where things get really tricky is you're potentially trying to prepare for very different conditions in a place like Boston and then Atlanta and then Dallas or whatever, right?
7: Right. You have Vancouver to Miami. That's a pretty different climate.
14: Totally.
7: Can you tell me more about how a body acclimatizes to playing in that kind of heat? Like, what happens after athletes spend 14 days at 87 degrees or something like that? What actually happens within the body?
14: Trying to prepare for very different conditions in a place like Boston and then Atlanta and then Dallas or whatever, right?
7: Right. You have Vancouver to Miami. That's a pretty different climate.

0: listeners here at WKSU. I love his use of metaphor in the, you know, the ongoing news desert, an ocean of fake news. Of course, yeah, we are an oasis, an island of truth on the radio. I like to think that as well. And we're working hard to keep it that way. 844-217-8897 is the phone number to call if you want to be part of that effort, supporting your public radio station during the final hours of our 2026 Hunger Challenge. Good afternoon. I'm Jeff St. Clair. Abby Marshall, our government reporter, is hard at work here this afternoon. She's finishing up a story. Abby is joining us, though, as well.
1: Hi, Jeff. I'm happy to be here.
0: I know. We've got a deadline. Abby's already filed a story and is working on another one.
1: You know, we wear many hats here in public media, and yeah. I'm here because it is important. It's important not only to sustain our mission here of delivering free and impactful news to the region, but also with our hunger challenge to deliver these meals and get food for our communities in need.
0: Yeah, and that's you can do that. You can do both with one phone call. When you support WKSU this afternoon, your thank you gift can be meals going to your local food bank. It's a partnership we've been doing for 30 years.
1: Mm-hmm.
0: The Hunger Challenge has been going on since before me, even.
1: My existence.
0: Oh, really? What year were you born?
1: 1998.
0: All right.
1: Yeah.
0: Yeah. So millennial, I guess. I don't know.
1: Gen Z.
0: Yeah. 844-217-8897 is the number to call. If you've been listening since before Abby Marshall was born, now is a great time to contribute. Keep the food drive going here in WKSU, the Hunger Challenge, with your contribution online at ideastream.org/meals. I guess I was going to say the premise is that when you click on that, you can select meals as your thank you gift.
1: Yeah, and we are really just smashing these goals. We are trying to get 100 contributors today, and we are getting closer and closer, and we've kind of divvied that up throughout the day, but we're killing it on this shift.
0: I'm so grateful.
1: So thank you to Michelle in Medina, Margo in Solon, Mary Beth in Cleveland, and Angela in Bay Village. Those new contributors actually have brought us down to our stretch goal, I guess, because we already stretched it once, to two. So we'll only need two more people before four, before I'm out of here. And I think that's totally doable. We might even have to stretch the goal.
0: Yeah.
1: We're going to run out of stretches.
0: Yeah. we'll face that when we get there. Still two more people needed, you know, before we hand things over to Amanda Rabinowitz and the crew of All Things Considered. The World comes your way every weekday from 3 to 4, bringing you world news. And our audience especially is appreciative of a broader perspective. You know, we do focus on local news here. We have a newsroom dedicated to Northeast Ohio. Mm-hmm. We here got a State House News Bureau, Karen Kassler and crew bringing you all that stuff, plus NPR bringing national news. The World completes that, a package, and it's made possible thanks to you as a listener calling in. 844-217-8897 is the number to call. 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It's a win-win situation. ideastream.org/meals. And thanks.
1: Yeah.
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3: This is The World. I'm Marco Werman. Pistachios are having a moment, you could say, a global moment. Production is booming, demand is rising, and so are prices. But now, because of the war, Iran, the world's second largest producer of pistachios, cannot get its product to market, including to Europe. So smaller producers such as Spain are stepping in. As The World's Jerry Haddon reports from Barcelona, it's not that simple.
4: Shop owner Xavi Garcia pulls a knife from his pocket, slices open a plastic bag, and pours a couple of pounds of organic, unshelled pistachios into a clear glass bin. This little seed, he says, commonly referred to as a nut, pays his rent.
5: We've been seeing how our clients keep asking for more and more and more pistachios, he says. We sell it in bulk, and we have five main types: shelled, unshelled, natural, toasted, and toasted with salt. Garcia is showing me around his boutique set on a quiet street in an upscale Barcelona neighborhood. It's filled with clear bins of all manner of nuts, grains, pastas. But all the folks whose locally produced items I sell, they've jumped on the pistachio wagon. They're adding them to everything, he says, because it's what customers want. For example, this year the pistachio is making guest appearances in turrón and churros, two well-known Spanish treats. Garcia also sells a potent pistachio cream, like peanut butter, but electric green in color. I catch one customer, Miriam Fernandez, as she's leaving the shop. Pistachio, she says, yeah, I'm a fanatic.
6: Claro, mi marido es turco, con lo cual en Turquía se consume muchísimo.
5: Of course, she says, my husband is Turkish, and in Turkey they consume tons of pistachios. Turkey is the world's third largest producer of pistachios.
6: Es, aparte, nutricionalmente también es buenísimo.
5: Besides being nutritious, Fernandez says, they're delicious. Pistachios are packed with vitamins, fatty acids, and protein, and recently people have been taking more notice, in large part because of this. It's a TikTok video seen 149.2 million times since 2025. In it, a young woman bites into some crunchy chocolate bars dripping with that green pistachio cream I mentioned. The chocolatier is a deluxe brand called Fixed Dessert, based in Dubai. Its sales have soared. Since then, industry experts say every chocolate maker wants in on the so-called Dubai chocolate trend, along with all the mom-and-pop pastry shops like those in Spain and others. Farmers can't keep up with demand, especially now that Iran's pistachios are stuck in Iran. California is the world's top producer with about a 60% market share. But a lot of smaller players like Spain are getting in on the global trend. Spanish production has jumped between 50 and 70% in recent years.
7: Y ahí hemos estimado que en España este año se han producido unas 11,000 toneladas de pistachos.
5: Ignacio Lobato is with Domo Pistachios and president of a cooperative representing hundreds of Spanish pistachio farmers. He says last year Spain produced 11,000 tons of pistachios. He says, though, that's peanuts next to Cali, Turkey, or Tehran.
7: Y solamente están en torno al 20% de las plantaciones en producción.
5: Only 20% of Spain's pistachio trees are productive at this point, he says. When they come online, we'll gain more and more market share. A pistachio tree usually takes 7 years to begin producing seeds or nuts. Lobato says there's such a dearth that he's optimistic even those planting pistachio saplings today will make money down the road. There's room in the market for everyone, he says. The day the Chinese and Indian markets really take off, between the two of them, he says, they'll consume all of today's current production. This all sounds rosy, but some worry too much of a good thing might produce, well, too much of that good thing. Luis Plaza is a spokesman for ADIPE, one of Spain's most important pistachio processing associations. He says ADIPE estimates that the pistachio craze could create a bubble within the next 2 years. Problem is, he says, that while small players like Spain are ramping up pistachio production, so is everyone else.
7: Claro, llegará un momento que cuando el producto...
5: The moment might arrive, Plaza says, when production is so high that the market just becomes saturated. Creating a nut glut would inevitably drive pistachio prices down, especially if promoters who've put the pistachio in the limelight start munching on something else. For The World, I'm Sherry Haddon, Barcelona.
8: In Pakistan, solar power is booming. The country generates almost 25% of its electricity from solar power. 5 years ago, it was only 2%. The surge is continuing to accelerate. We are looking into the why and how of that for today's installment of The Big Fix, our series on the most ambitious ways people are working to tackle the climate crisis. Naveed Arshad is the director of the Energy Institute at Lahore University of Management Sciences. He told me the overhaul started when two different but simultaneous events occurred. First, Russia invaded Ukraine, sending energy prices soaring, and then Pakistan's currency was devalued, making electricity even more expensive. So to bring their bills down, people turned to solar.
9: Most of the deployment happened in people rooftops, industrial warehouses. Even people bought chunks of land to install solar panels.
8: So this is a very individual grassroots thing where people are just going out and buying panels on their roofs.
9: It's a bottom-up revolution by all means.
8: And so is that something that you can see walking down the street? Are there a lot of just solar panels around now?
9: So in the city where I live in Lahore, it's hard to find a rooftop where there is no solar. Anybody who's living and they can afford, they have solar panels already installed.
8: Interesting.
9: So just take a look at Google Maps and see any Pakistani city and you'll find a sea of solar panels.
8: That's interesting. I was in Lahore maybe, I don't know, 7-8 years ago, and that was definitely not the case then. So big change in a short period of time. Does having solar panels change anything else other than lowering the price for families? Like, does it prevent some intermittent blackouts or provide more reliable electricity?
9: Mostly people are doing it for the saving the energy costs. And in the rural areas, it's mostly for the main supply or the backup supply of the grid. But with this war, I think it is now becoming a more for stability thing also. I think
8: the war in Iran.
9: Yes, yes. So people are installing batteries and maybe scaling up their solar installations. So for example, if somebody has a 10 kilowatt system, it's going to 15 kilowatt and adding batteries so that they have a 24-hour backup available in case there is power shortage. But then I think the government has managed it. Now we don't have that power outages, except in certain areas that are mostly rural areas in the country.
8: So, Navid, you have mentioned that these panels are being added to people's homes and are powering people's homes. It sounds like the electricity is not kind of fed back into the grid. That means this is a pretty big change in how electricity is generated and distributed in Pakistan, moving from these big power plants producing electricity by burning fossil fuels or via hydropower or nuclear to people generating power at their own homes. Has that caused any issues for the grid, or have there been any infrastructure updates needed?
9: So the grid is now starting to face challenges. I mean, it's also taken the grid and the government by surprise of how much solar panels were installed in the last 3 years. Just to give you a perspective, I think in the last 3 years, Pakistan has installed more solar panels than all African continent combined. There are 54 countries there. And the thing is that now solar is so ubiquitous that now people are pushing back on any change in the solar-related policies. And the government knows about it. So they're not stopping it, but they are kind of changing the policy so that whoever are connected to the grid should be connected at a fair price mechanism.
8: Navid, it sounds like there's some pretty specific conditions in Pakistan that really have allowed this boom in solar to happen. So this electricity price surge, the devaluing of the currency that made electricity even more expensive. And then you had people who were already used to, you know, generating or storing some of the power in their own homes because of a weak grid. Are there lessons here that you think could be applied to other countries that want to see a big solar boom like Pakistan? Things that could be replicated about your country's experience?
9: Yeah, I think there are some cannot be replicated, but others can. So, for example, in Pakistan, most of the rooftops are flat, so we don't have those curved rooftops. So that's why solar panel installation is easy. We have an army of solar installers available in Pakistan. You go to deep villages, deep rural areas, and you'll find a solar installer there. You will find solar panels there. And then the modularity of solar panels also played a role. I mean, people can install one panel to thousands of panels. I mean, any range can happen. And then the government at least did a catalyst in terms that it abolished duties and taxes, also given out loans at very subsidized rates, and also they have started solarization of their own buildings, so which actually triggered many installers and many companies to come into Pakistan, so many large orders that they are getting. So I think it all triggered
8: and juiced up the market with their own buildings.
9: Yes, yes, yes. And then the supply chain availability. There are hundreds of companies in Pakistan that are offering solar panels and other services. And let me tell you the most surprising part of all this. So Pakistan has been able to do this without getting any external financing. So it was all, you can say, savings of people or maybe loans from the banks. So this, I think, is a great thing that while we have all these solar panels, we did it all of our own.
8: I'm speaking with Navid Arshad about the huge growth in solar in Pakistan. He directs the Energy Institute at Lahore University of Management Sciences. Navi, this sounds like a huge success story, as you have said. Almost too good to be true. Are there any downsides, or is there anything on the horizon that has you worried about the continuation of this trend?
9: So I think the trend is continuing. The more troublesome thing is that we have invested a lot of money in our electricity grid in the past 10 years. Lots of new plants, new transmission lines. And I'm not sure what will happen to them. The worst case scenario is that it will be a stranded asset. Most of these assets will be stranded assets that probably will not be able to use in future. The best case scenario is that we can somehow marry the grid and solar panels in a more wise manner. But it is a problem. Because we have all these installation downside of the meter, we are in an uncharted territory. No country has been there before. So for us, I think it's very important to use it as an advantage rather than as a challenge and somehow have a win-win situation for the grid as well as for the solar, so that you can say the velocity of this solar panel installation should not be reduced in any way.
8: Pakistan also gets almost all of its solar panels from China. Is there concern about being so dependent on one country for this vital resource?
9: Yes and no. Because this is not in a commodity like fuel, which requires every time you need to have a new shipment of fuel. So if a solar panel is installed, I mean, its life is 15, 20 years. So it's a long-term, you can say, asset. And yes, it is a challenge because, unfortunately, there's only one country, China, that supplies solar panel in that quantity and at that price. To address that, the government is coming up with a solar panel policy where they are encouraging local companies to install solar panel factories and produce them here. How soon those factories will be set up and what will be the scale of that, that we'll see in the next few years.
8: Naveed Arshad directs the Energy Institute at Lahore University of Management Sciences.
10: If you can prove you have a Canadian ancestor, even going several generations back, you may now be eligible for Canadian citizenship. That is thanks to a new law passed in Ottawa that removes the one-generation limit on citizenship based on descent. As Maine Public's Ari Snyder reports, this has set off a scramble among people seeking a potential exit strategy from the U.S., especially in New England, where many families have roots north of the border.
11: Not any particular order at the moment.
12: At the public library in the town of Washington, Sam is sifting through reams of documents tracing his lineage.
11: This is my great-grandfather's death certificate here. He died in Springfield, Massachusetts in the 1960s. So that's my actual Canadian ancestor right there.
12: Sam is a mariner and a farmer. He's also trans and asked that we use only his first name to protect his safety. He says he and his husband began having conversations a few years ago about possibly needing to leave the U.S. in response to rising anti-LGBTQ rhetoric and legislation.
11: But in the last probably 6 months to a year particularly, the conversations have been feeling a bit less abstract.
12: Sam says his family immigrated to the U.S. from Newfoundland around 1890, but he says the process of seeking Canadian citizenship had seemed daunting until the new eligibility rules.
11: It just felt like a golden ticket.
12: The change was sparked by a 2023 court ruling that Canada's one-generation limit on citizenship by ancestry was unconstitutional. In December, a new law extended citizenship to those born abroad who can show they have a Canadian parent, grandparent, or other parental link.
13: I found my grandfather's birth certificate on the Nova Scotia Archives site, so that kind of made it super easy for me.
12: Pam Barry Santos of Freeport says she and her teenage son got citizenship last year under an interim rule before the final law went into effect. Barry Santos recently took her son to visit a few colleges in Canada, and she's considering retiring there, but for now her long-term plans are still up in the air.
13: So it's not like I got it and I'm like, I'm across the border like some people are. It's definitely on my radar, though.
12: Through the end of January, a spokesperson for Canada's immigration agency says that nearly 1,500 people have been confirmed as, quote, citizens by descent under the new act. The agency does not have an estimate of how many people are newly eligible, but an immigration lawyer in Vancouver says by some estimates it's in the millions, with a particularly high concentration in New England.
14: There was a study done that 20 to 30% of New Englanders are descendants of French Canadians.
12: Amandeep Hayer says Canada has been restricting other pathways to citizenship, leading some immigrants and international students to question the fairness of who gets permanent status and who doesn't.
14: There are people here who have paid taxes in Canada, who lived in Canada. Why are they being excluded from any like pathway to permanent residence?
12: One immediate consequence of the new law is a genealogical gold rush of people digging through census files, provincial archives, and baptismal records to prove their Canadian ancestry. Doug Cochran, a genealogist in Cape Breton, Nova Scotia, says he used to get about 10 family history research requests a month. Now,
15: I'm getting at least 5 to 6 per day.
12: Cochran says he's booked out 4 to 6 weeks, with the most urgent calls coming from LGBTQ Americans. He says he puts those requests at the top of the list.
15: Because people have a right to be who they are. And if they can't do it in their home country, well, come to Canada. We'll welcome you.
12: Sam, the Midcoast resident who's grappling with the question of his own long-term safety and belonging in the U.S. as a trans person, says the prospect of uprooting his life has brought up a range of emotions.
11: It's great if you want to leave home to seek opportunity elsewhere. I mean, that's how a lot of us got here in the first place, or at least our ancestors did. But it's another thing to leave because it's no longer the home that you thought you had.
12: For now, he's focused on the task at hand, collecting the final documents he needs to prove his Canadian citizenship. For The World, I'm Ari Snyder.
8: And back to the World Cup, we have...
16: Good morning. My family is so familiar with me starting a story by saying, I was listening to NPR and I heard a story about ... because I listen to you in the car every day and I love the service you provide to our community. Thank you.
0: How many times have you said that when you're saying it, telling a story? I heard this on NPR. Maybe if you've said that once or twice, then you are an NPR listener. You're an official person who maybe should consider supporting the station. Thank you so much for our caller. This is the final hours of our Hunger Challenge. 844-217-8897 is the number to call online. It is ideastream.org. I'm Jeff St. Clair. Abby Marshall is with us.
1: Hi, Jeff. I am happy to report that we have smashed our goal again.
0: There we go.
1: This outpouring of support for our Hunger Challenge, we want to thank you so much for those that have answered the challenge. Kevin in Maslin, Hannah in Chagrin Falls, an anonymous donor in North Canton, Doug in Madison, and Barry in Creston. And an exciting part of that is that one of these donors is an Idea Leader. So I get to ring the bell again. Thanks, guys.
0: Let's hear it.
1: Woo!
0: That's good. That's a good bell ringing there.
1: Well, you know what, Jeff? We deserve some extra rings because we, again, have increased the goal multiple times to try to get toward that 100 contributors for today. And we have just had so many people call in. So thank you so much to everyone that has supported public media, but also is supporting your community members in need right now with our partnership with all of these food banks in the region.
0: I am so grateful for everyone who has called and grateful to have such a great listening audience. Everyone out there. You know, we're on this together, and as a community, we do pull together. That's what the food banks are all about, too. Mm-hmm. Our partners, the Greater Cleveland Food Bank, Akron-Canton Regional Food Bank, Second Harvest Food Bank of North Central Ohio, and Second Harvest of Mahoning Valley, all a part of the Hunger Challenge this year. 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
1: Yeah, and this is really just showing those community partnerships in action. 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Thank you guys so much.
0: 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Amanda Rabinowitz, your host for that show. 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
1: Gregory from Carrollton, we see you. Thank you for
0: Thanks
1: calling in as
0: so
1: we've been
0: much.
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18: Even Pete Hegseth on Capitol Hill in the last few days said it's got to get replenished and it's going to take months.
19: Just how much is the U.S. running out of weapons as the Iran war stretches on?
20: For Thursday, May 14th, this is All Things Considered from NPR News.
19: I'm Elsa Chang.
20: And I'm Sasha Pfeiffer. Turmoil in the UK's centre-left party over whether the Prime Minister should be replaced.
21: The country is angry with the entire political class. All of us here. They are not happy with how we have been doing politics.
19: Also, the Trump administration is striving to treat gun rights as civil rights.
20: Plus, Shakira has a new World Cup song out this week.
19: What makes her the queen of World Cup anthems?
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20: Those stories after this summary of the day's news.
23: Live from NPR News in Washington, I'm Janine Hurst. President Trump and Chinese leader Xi Jinping met in Beijing today, discussing the war in Iran, global trade, and energy security. But as NPR's Tamara Keith reports, it doesn't appear that the talks between the two yielded any significant progress.
24: On Thursday, Trump and Xi held a bilateral meeting that, for a time, included CEOs from top U.S. corporations. Then in the evening, at a formal banquet, the two leaders toasted each other and the relationship between their nations. Trump made clear he wants this visit to be the start of a longer dialogue.
25: Tonight, it is my honor to extend an invitation to you and Madam Peng to visit us at the White House this September 24th.
24: Before Trump heads to the airport, the leaders are set to take a friendship photo and share a bilateral tea and lunch. No deals have been announced yet, but there's still time. Tamara Keith, NPR News, Beijing.
23: Senators passed a resolution today to withhold their own pay during future government shutdowns. NPR's Ava Berger reports the move brings them in line with most federal employees who receive back pay only when the government reopens.
26: The resolution was approved by voice without any senators objecting. Senator John Kennedy, the Louisiana Republican, called his measure a, quote, shared sacrifice with other federal employees who miss paychecks.
27: It's got to stop. Shutting down government should not be our default solution to our refusal to work out our issues.
26: Congress reopened the Department of Homeland Security last month after the agency went unfunded for more than 70 days. Kennedy's measure, which won't apply to House members, will take effect after the midterm elections. Ava Berger, NPR News, The Capitol.
23: Protesters have taken to the streets of Cuba's capital after a more than 24-hour blackout. NPR's Ada Peralta reports the country says it has no fuel to turn the power back on.
28: Videos posted on social media show Cubans banging on pots on the streets in Havana. Protesters complained that their homes were hot and that internet service had been disrupted. Vicente de la O. Levy, Cuba's Minister of Energy, said the electrical grid is going through one of its most trying moments. The U.S. has enacted a de facto oil blockade, and the 100,000 tons of Russian crude that arrived in April has now been used up. The energy minister says the system is now operating basically without reserves. Cuba is also relying on its solar panels, but its aging energy grid can't handle the fluctuating voltage. It means that for now, about 70% of the island is without power. Ada Peralta, NPR News, Mexico City.
23: Wall Street higher by the close. 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
29: 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I'm Amanda Rabinowitz.
3: Cleveland city leaders have rejected a permit for a proposed data center in the city's Slavic Village neighborhood just days before a planned rally opposing the project. The city has not explained the decision. Developers had proposed a $1.6 billion data center on 35 acres after a Cleveland council member introduced legislation calling for a one-year moratorium on new data center permits. More cuts are coming to Baldwin-Wallace University in Berea. As IdeaStream Public Media's Josh Boos explains, it follows reductions at schools across the country due to enrollment declines and declining birth rates.
4: Says 10 faculty positions will be eliminated and 35 programs will be cut, including 9 undergraduate majors, such as economics, music theory, and sociology. 7 graduate studies will end, including the Master of Education programs. Fisher says coursework in these areas will continue as part of other academic programs. This is the third round of layoffs at Baldwin-Wallace. The most recent included 64 staff layoffs in 2024. Josh Boos, IdeaStream Public Media.
3: The federal government has moved medical marijuana to the less restrictive Schedule 3 category, while recreational marijuana remains a Schedule 1 drug. Attorney Tom Herron says that creates uncertainty in Ohio, where medical and recreational marijuana share the same licensing system. He says the Drug Enforcement Administration is expected to address the issue next month.
5: There is some thought, maybe optimistic, that by the end of the summer or by the end of the year, both medical marijuana and adult use marijuana will be rescheduled to Schedule 3, so we won't have that dichotomy.
3: Herron appeared on today's Sound of Ideas. The Cleveland Monsters hockey team opens the North Division Finals tonight against the Toronto Marlies at Rocket Arena. Just 8 teams remain in the hunt for the Calder Cup. Temperatures tonight in the 40s, shower and storm chances tomorrow with increasing clouds, mid to upper 70s. It's 4:06.
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7: This is All Things Considered from NPR News. I'm Sasha Pfeiffer in Washington.
9: And I'm Elsa Chang in Culver City, California. Defense Secretary Pete Hegseth is butting heads with Democratic Senator Mark Kelly of Arizona again, this time over Kelly's recent statements that the U.S. is depleting its weapons supply in this war with Iran. Here's Kelly on CBS's Face the Nation.
10: We've expended a lot of munitions, and that means the American people are less safe, whether it's a conflict in the Western Pacific, with China, or somewhere else in the world, the munitions are depleted.
9: The response from Hegseth was that Kelly, quote, blabbed about a classified Pentagon briefing. This whole exchange does raise questions about the state of the Pentagon's weapons stockpile, and so we have called up someone to talk about just that. Barbara Starr, former CNN Pentagon correspondent and current senior fellow at the USC Annenberg Center on Communication Leadership and Policy. Welcome.
13: Well, thank you for having me.
9: First off, Barbara, I just want to address what Secretary Hegseth said about Senator Kelly. Was this classified information that Kelly disclosed, do you think?
13: I don't think you can make a strong case that it's classified to say we've expended weapons in this war. I mean, this is something every single day the Pentagon was talking about firing weapons against Iranian targets. What becomes classified is if the senator was to get into extreme detail about how much is left in the stockpile, specific munitions, how much they have of this or that. And I didn't see that he got into that kind of detail.
9: Right. Okay, well, getting into a little more detail, but not from Senator Kelly, I saw an analysis last month from the Center for Strategic and International Studies that said that the military had used up quite a bit of its stockpile, and it listed various categories. I mean, how close are we actually to just running out of weapons at this point after starting this war with Iran?
13: Well, the Pentagon's view is that we're not close, that we have plenty left. But a reality check here. The U.S. has relied a great deal on using its precision weapons stocks. And as those go lower, there has to be a plan in place, both the money, the funding, and the production capability to replenish those stocks. And right now, the big concern is to make sure they replenish the Patriot missiles the air defense capability. Mm-hmm. These are the things that have been used up. These are the things that our allies are using in the Gulf. Everybody needs to get more of this back into the stockpile.
9: Okay, so paint a picture for us. Can you just put in plain terms what kind of potential future conflicts is the U.S. potentially unprepared for, given the supply of the weapons that you have just named?
13: Well, I think that's the key question right now, is if the stockpiles are not topped off, which right now they don't appear to be, can the U.S. simultaneously prosecute wars in Asia, that means China or North Korea, the Gulf against Iran, and in Europe against Russia? We think that's not very likely, but let's face it, in both Europe, where the U.S. is supporting Ukraine, and in the Middle East, they're already using up weapons. It's a key reason the stockpile is diminished.
9: Well, are you hearing anything from your Pentagon sources about their concern over the U.S. weapons stockpile?
13: Well, you know, it's interesting. Even Pete Hegseth on Capitol Hill in the last few days said it's got to get replenished and it's going to take months. He claims there's a plan to do it, but they're going to need funding. I think one of the most interesting wrinkles here is we're seeing both the Army and the Navy say if they don't get more funding to replace what they are spending on this war, mm-hmm. they're going to have to cut back training.
9: Wow.
13: And that means the administration has to send a funding plan to Congress, and Congress has to act on it.
9: Do you think Hegseth's estimate that this could take months for the stockpile to replenish, is that a fair estimate? Do you have a sense?
13: Well, I think for some weapons, possibly, but for the so-called smart weapons, the very complex weapons that have precision fabrication, satellite-guided systems that the U.S. relies so much on right now, that's going to take billions of dollars. I don't know that anybody has a solid estimate.
9: Yeah.
13: And it's going to be months, if not years. And by the time you replenish, the U.S. is going to be on to the next generation of those weapons. So this is going to be a problem that will ripple through the Pentagon for years to come.
9: Barbara Starr, former CNN Pentagon correspondent and current senior fellow at the USC Annenberg Center on Communication Leadership and Policy. Thank you very much.
13: Thanks for having me.
0: Hello, this is David from Youngstown, Ohio, and I love listening to Ideas Stream Public Media every day, Morning Edition, and Sound of Ideas, and 1A, and all the other great programming that are on there. I especially love Marketplace, and try to listen to that every day, and also the daily. 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So thanks for being here. Bye.
3: 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Good afternoon. I'm Amanda Rabinowitz. We're glad you're with us for All Things Considered. And we were just hearing from Dave there talking about why he listens to and supports WKSU. Now is a great time to follow Dave's lead because we are wrapping up today our Hunger Challenge. It's our 30th year that we've been doing this. We started it on Tuesday and we're wrapping it up at 6:30 tonight. Glenn Forbes is here with me on our final day. Hey, Glenn.
1: The final countdown is on.
3: That's right.
1: Less than 2.5 hours. We've got a goal of getting 100 contributors today. You can get in. You can be a part of that. And honestly, help out your neighbor, right? I mean, that's what this is all about. When you talk about, first of all, it's incredible that you've been doing the Hunger Challenge for 30 years. IdeaStream now proud to be a part of that Hunger Challenge. 100 contributors today. That's what we're looking for. Less than 2.5 hours to get there. And hey, we're feeling good, right? We're helping out the Greater Cleveland Food Bank, the Akron Canton Regional Food Bank, and a couple of new food banks. Big thanks to Second Harvest Food Bank in both North Central Ohio and Mahoning Valley for partnering with us and trying to help out the people around, right? 844-217-8897 online, ideastream.org/meals. Amanda, you got to get me caught up. I feel like I've been a little detached from this process. I'm here at the very end.
3: I know.
1: What's been going on? Give me the full report.
3: Well, it's been exciting. I mean,
1: we've
3: been having folks in from the food bank who've been talking about their mission and how much an effort like this helps the entire community. And it's just been incredibly I don't know. I guess the word is just rewarding to be a part of something like this and celebrate the community and seeing all of our partners come together and people supporting WKSU and also helping to keep their neighbors fed with our food bank partners, because this is all about selecting meals as your thank you gift instead of, you know, a tote bag or something. And it's just such a special thing to be a part of. And it's hard to believe we've been doing it for 30 years. I've been a part of it for 19. So it's just year after year. Incredible.
1: You're just going to have to show me the way, right?
3: Yeah, I'll
1: just
3: exactly.
1: You know, I've known you for, I don't know what, 4 or 5 years now.
3: Yeah, that's
1: and,
3: about right.
1: And every day I just say, you know what? I'm just going to follow Amanda's lead. I'm just going to.
3: You can't go wrong.
1: I'm just, that's right. I'm just going to follow Amanda's lead. And especially since you're such a veteran when it comes to the Hunger Challenge, I'm going to follow your lead today up until 6:30. Again, it is our last day of Hunger Challenge 2026. We got to finish strong, right?
3: Mm-hmm, yeah.
1: Very important. And I like what you said. You know, I feel this kind of all the time, but especially now, like it's when you hear from somebody like David, right?
3: Yeah.
1: How we started this segment. It's humbling to hear the support of our audience. It's humbling to think about people that tune in every day to learn the latest news, right? What's going on in their world? What's going on in Northeast Ohio? The fact that they trust us. And then it's humbling that we can kind of present this need in the community and that people are so generous and contribute,
3: yeah,
1: and are willing to help out their neighbor. It's all, it puts things in this great perspective, and it is very humbling to me to be a part of it. At 844-217-8897, 844-217-8897, online at ideastream.org/meals. Have to hear from 100 contributors today, like Marsha and Chuck from Avon, mm-hmm, Lake. Thank you very much. Marty in Cleveland, Susan in Elyria, and a contributor from Chagrin Falls. Now, every time I say Chagrin Falls, it's one of my favorite places to be in Northeast Ohio. The falls are beautiful. The weather's getting warmer. Check out the popcorn shop there. All the great little ice cream, the ice cream shops there. And just great shopping, great food in Chagrin Falls. Very scenic. Get out there this summer and enjoy. 844-217-8897. 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
3: Well, it is special that this campaign reaches 21 counties throughout Northeast Ohio. 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So now is the time to get those contributions coming.
1: I love that symmetry. $30 to honor 30 years.
3: Yeah.
1: Nice amount there, like I said. Good symmetry there and all that stuff. Time is of the essence. 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
9: Here's what it sounded like all week outside 10 Downing Street, the home of the British Prime Minister, who is struggling to keep his job. Prime Minister Keir Starmer's centre-left Labour Party got trounced in local elections last week. Some lawmakers want to replace Starmer, but they're mired in infighting over who should succeed him. NPR's Lauren Freyer is at our bureau in London. Hi, Lauren.
11: Hi there.
9: So this has been a very tumultuous week in British politics. How would you describe the mood there?
11: It has been whiplash. Markets have gone haywire. People worry this is a return to the revolving door of prime ministers. You know, this country had 5 prime ministers in less than 7 years. Starmer's election 2 summers ago was billed as a return to sort of boring stability. And lately it has been anything but. We had this extraordinary scene yesterday when King Charles visited Parliament, read aloud the prime minister's agenda for the next year. We don't know if the prime minister will be in office to implement it. One lawmaker summed up the mood in Parliament best.
12: What on earth are we all doing here?
11: That's Kemi Badenoch, leader of the opposition Conservatives, talking about just how exasperated voters are feeling.
12: The country is angry with the entire political class, all of us here. They are not happy with how we have been doing politics.
11: I mean, you might recognize some of that sentiment from U.S. voters, you know, on your side of the pond.
9: Yes, very much so.
11: Here, it has fueled support for anti-establishment parties who, as you mentioned, trounced Labour and Conservatives, the two traditional parties, last week in municipal elections. A real blow to the two-party system.
9: Yeah, so tell us more. Who did well in those elections?
11: A far-right anti-immigrant party made particularly big gains, and that has sent the political establishment into a frenzy over how to stop the far-right from doing the same in national elections, which are expected 3 years from now. Starmer had a huge majority, and polls show voters don't think he has delivered on promises to increase government services, lower the cost of living. You know, he says a lot of that has been outside of his control, the Iran war, tariffs from the Trump administration. He spoke to The Nation earlier this week.
14: I know that people are frustrated by the state of Britain, frustrated by politics, and some people frustrated with me.
11: He's basically asking for more time to win over what he called his doubters, but his party is thinking of replacing him.
9: And Lauren, who's on the list of possible replacements?
11: That is the big question. Health Secretary Wes Streeting quit the cabinet today. He might throw in his hat into the ring. Today, former Deputy Prime Minister Angela Rayner said she's been cleared of wrongdoing in this tax scandal that forced her out of the cabinet last year. She might now challenge her old boss, Starmer. And there's also Andy Burnham. He's a popular mayor of Manchester. He's nicknamed the King of the North. Manchester's in northern England. And he may now run in a special election to become an MP, which would make him eligible to challenge Starmer. But only if Starmer allows him to run in that election, which he's expected to do, and if he wins, and that's no guarantee. None of these contenders has filed an official challenge to Starmer. If they do, they'd need support of 20% of their fellow Labour MPs. Then the party would hold a sort of primary. You know, people registered as Labour members would vote. Starmer would be part of that. So this will be a very long process. It will probably take all summer, and it could possibly even end with Starmer staying in office after all of that.
9: That is NPR's Lauren Freyer in London. Lauren, thank you for covering this.
11: You're welcome.
15: Hello. I really appreciate WKSU. I especially like your honest and straightforward news coverage. And I appreciate all of the special comments, especially Science Friday. Thank you so much for all that you do for for our community. Thank you. Bye.
3: And thank you for listening to WKSU Idea Stream Public Media, hearing from one of our listeners and supporters there. I'm Amanda Rabinowitz, and this is All Things Considered on WKSU. We are in the final stretch here, the final 2 hours of our Hunger Challenge, celebrating 30 years of this effort of helping to keep your neighbors informed and fed. 844-217-8897, ideastream.org/donate is how you can contribute, and we want to break a record today. Glenn Forbes is here with me. Glenn, you love a competition. So
1: I do.
3: Let's get going.
1: I have outstanding news, actually.
3: Okay.
1: That outstanding news is that we started the day with a goal of 100 contributors. We have reached that goal.
3: All right.
1: So that is the outstanding news.
3: So we're
1: news.
3: Done, right?
1: So that's number one. No.
3: Oh, okay.
1: We're not done, because that's not good enough for us.
3: No.
1: That's not good enough for the people in need here in Northeast Ohio. I have been reliably informed by fundraising guru JC that if we get another 30 contributions, that will set the all-time record for Hunger Challenge contributions, right? 30 years of Hunger Challenge. We need 30 more to break the record for daily contributions.
3: Okay.
1: So we've passed 100, all right? Goal set. We need 30 more to set the record for daily contributions. Now, you may have seen Jeff St. Clair skipping up the stairs and bragging about how many calls he got. Now, I would point out that he did that in a four-hour shift when other people have had two-hour shifts or three-hour shifts, but he had 54. So that's pretty impressive.
3: Yes.
1: All right. I think we can, first of all, we need to get past 30 to set the record. In this 2.5 hour shift, just another 2 hours to go, I should say. But to get to 54 would be even more monumental. That would shatter the record. So that is the standard that I am holding this audience to. And boy, I mean, when you think about helping, 21 counties across the state of Ohio with your contribution, Greater Cleveland Food Bank, Akron Canton Regional Food Bank, and Second Harvest Food Banks in North Central Ohio and Mahoning Valley. 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
3: 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As Glenn, we're coming up just right now and about 2 hours left to go.
1: That's right. 30 contributions to go for the all-time daily record for the Hunger Challenge. Fittingly, 30 contributions to go in this, the 30th year of the Hunger Challenge. Tara in Olmsted Falls getting involved, along with John in Akron. Thank you very much. Now, last break, Amanda, we had Chagrin Falls. This break, we have Olmsted Falls. You would love both locations. There's a great little wine tasting place there in Olmsted Falls. I know I'm getting it. I know.
3: Okay.
1: I saw the face, Amanda. I wish we were on YouTube so people could have seen your face when I said there's a great little wine tasting place there. It's called the Old Wine Cellar. Great scenery, great wine out in Olmsted Falls. Thank you so much, Tara. We certainly appreciate it. 844-217-8897, online ideastream.org/meals. Let's get those 30 contributions to break the daily record for the Hunger Challenge.
3: Okay, we can do it together, one contribution at a time. And just keep in mind, we're wrapping this whole campaign up at 6:30 tonight. So that's why this goal is really important that we make it. We want to help our regional food bank partners, Greater Cleveland Food Bank, Akron Canton Regional, and Second Harvest Food Banks of North Central Ohio and Mahoning Valley. We have expanded this Hunger Challenge effort to make sure that we are reaching as many people and helping as many people as we can in our communities right here in Northeast Ohio. This is a team effort right now, so let's get it done. 844-217-8897 or ideastream.org/meals. I know, Glenn, you're feeling like Donovan Mitchell right now. You're going to save the game for everybody.
1: Yeah, how about those Cavaliers? They have won three straight. Donovan Mitchell setting the second half playoff record. That's what we're trying to do essentially here.
3: Yeah.
1: We're coming down to the end. We've got 2 hours to go, and we're trying to break the record. 30 contributions to go. We're also suggesting a $30 contribution to honor 30 years of the Hunger Challenge. 30, 30, 30. Mm-hmm. We can do it. 844-217-8897. So happy to be adding food banks as well. Second Harvest from North Central Ohio and Mahoning Valley. That is just great to be expanding this, Amanda. Ideastream.org/meals.
3: You know, when you do something for so long, you just think, well, maybe it gets stagnant or it runs out of steam. No, we've actually expanded it, and it's just such a point of pride to be a part of. 844-217-8897, ideastream.org/meals, and thanks so much. 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
3: Do something for so long, you just think, well, maybe it gets stagnant or it runs out of steam. 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
2: Live from NPR News in New York City, I'm Dwahli Saikautau. President Trump is on an historic three-day visit to China, where he's been welcomed by Beijing officials in red carpet style. During his summit with Chinese leader Xi Jinping, Trump said the American and Chinese people share much in common, including hard work, courage, and achievement.
3: We love our families and we love our countries. Together we have the chance to draw on these values to create a future of greater prosperity, cooperation, and happiness, and peace for our children. We love our children. This region and the world is a special world with the two of us united and together.
2: Later, in a closed-door meeting, the two discussed their conflicting positions on the self-governed island of Taiwan. She earlier told Trump, Taiwan is the most important issue in China-U.S. relations. A former official in the Trump Department of Justice has gone public with tough criticism for his former bosses. As NPR's Tom Dreisbach reports, the official claims department leaders are betraying Trump's political base.
4: Jonathan Gross defended people charged in the January 6th, 2021 attack on the U.S. Capitol, then got a job in the Trump Justice Department. Less than a year later, he is out at the DOJ and accusing Acting Attorney General Todd Blanche of ignoring what he calls the weaponization of justice and pushing a, quote, very sloppy criminal case against the civil rights group, the Southern Poverty Law Center, in order to advance his career. Gross spoke out in an interview posted on YouTube.
5: He's not the person that we need now at this critical time in history to lead the DOJ.
4: Blanche has denied that he's auditioning for the full-time role as Attorney General. The Justice Department did not respond to NPR's requests for comment. Tom Dreisbach, NPR News.
2: At the close of Wall Street, the Dow closed up 370 points. This is NPR.
1: Local news now from WKSU IdeaStream Public Media. I'm Amanda Rabinowitz. There are multiple reports of a plane crash in Akron this hour. We're working to gather more details. According to some reports, a plane crashed into a house on the city's south side. We're working on confirming what exactly happened, and if there are injuries, we'll pass that along. More cuts are coming to Baldwin-Wallace University in Berea. President Lee Fisher says 35 programs and 10 faculty positions will be eliminated. This is the third round of layoffs at Baldwin-Wallace. The most recent was 64 staff layoffs in 2024. After most school levies were rejected in last week's election, communities across Northeast Ohio are grappling with questions over school funding and district budgets. IdeaStream Public Media's Connor Morris has more.
6: Social media comment sections from Menor to Streetsboro have been filled with residents both criticizing and defending district spending. Streetsboro resident Rod Flawhaus started a PAC advocating for a no vote on his district's levy until it curbs its spending on salaries for staff and administrators.
7: And I think that's a hard thing for a lot of people to accept or understand, that this has nothing to do with the kids. It has to do with, you know, can you afford this?
6: Flawhaus says many residents are already feeling the pinch of more taxes after property reappraisals. Streetsboro says it will need to make deep cuts and will still need new money eventually, with state funding not keeping up with expenses. Connor Morris, IdeaStream Public Media.
1: He's been a state legislator and a Cuyahoga County Commissioner. Now Peter Lawson Jones stars in a new film made here in Northeast Ohio, and it premieres today at the Cedar Lee Theater. 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
8: For the past two decades, Jones has acted in everything from the Tom Hanks vehicle A Man Called Otto to White Boy Rick with Matthew McConaughey. His new film, The Last Shop on Walnut, tells the story of a man whose business, family relationships, and neighborhood are crumbling.
9: During a 48-hour period of time, his life changes. There's an arc to his story, and I knew that this role would require me to utilize every tool in my actor's toolkit.
8: He applies his backgrounds in law and politics to his acting. The movie was shot at Kent State University, Lakeview Cemetery, around Ravenna, and also near Youngstown. Kabir Bhatia, IdeaStream Public Media.
1: Temperatures tonight in the low 40s, shower and storm chances, increasing clouds tomorrow, highs in the mid to upper 70s. It's 4:35.
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1: From NPR News, this is All Things Considered. I'm Elsa Chang in Culver City, California.
2: And I'm Sasha Pfeiffer in Washington. The Trump administration is making a point of treating gun rights as civil rights. Last year, it created a special Second Amendment section in the Civil Rights Division of the Justice Department. Now it's going after local jurisdictions that it says are violating the right to bear arms. NPR's Martin Costi joins us now to explain this new approach. Hi, Martin.
3: Hi, Sasha.
2: This Second Amendment section in the DOJ, what does it do?
3: Well, it's part of the Civil Rights Division. You know, that's the division of the DOJ you've heard about for years that, traditionally sues local authorities over things like racial discrimination or excessive force by police departments. But now they're taking that playbook and using it in defense of gun rights. The new section's mission is, as they say it, to ensure that law-abiding American citizens may responsibly possess, carry, and use firearms. And the most high-profile example of this so far is their recent lawsuit against Denver. The DOJ says it objects to the city's long-standing ban on certain semi-automatic rifles, guns that the city calls assault weapons, and that includes AR-15s. Mayor Mike Johnston earlier this month responded to that, and he responded to the Justice Department's pressure on the city to stop enforcing the ban.
4: We're here today to let them know that our answer is hell no. No, we will not roll back a common sense policy that has kept weapons of war off of these city streets for 37 years. No.
2: Martin, as you know, these local and state bans on guns like AR-15s have been challenged by gun rights groups before. What changes now that the Justice Department is suing?
3: Yeah, you're right. You know, private groups, gun rights advocates have been challenging these bans for a while, and they've mostly lost on appeal. But the legal question is still a live one. The Supreme Court has been reviewing some potential cases involving AR-15 bans, looking at whether to take one of them up maybe next term. And if they do, the gun rights groups people are optimistic because there's this doctrine the Supreme Court has developed over the last few years called common use, which gives special protection to weapons that have become a normal everyday thing to have that aren't exotic or dangerous enough to justify restrictions. And the gun groups say semi-automatic rifles like AR-15s are in common use. Millions of people own them. And with the Justice Department now making this argument, they think they're in a better position than ever to make that argument. I talked about this with Aidan Johnston. He's the chief lobbyist for Gun Owners of America. And his organization would like to see even more pro-gun moves by the Trump administration, but they are very happy about this civil rights approach.
5: I think that the courts definitely look at the government as a plaintiff differently. And so I think it's going to be a huge deal to see the Civil Rights Division and the Department of Justice on the side of the Second Amendment in federal court. That especially will have a lot of weight when we get up to the Supreme Court level.
2: What is the view of gun safety or gun control advocates about the administration's civil rights approach to this?
3: Well, they're not as happy as you'd imagine. The group known as Brady has called the Second Amendment section a diversion of scarce resources from what it considers, quote, traditional and historical discrimination issues. In other words, a diversion away from cases about issues like racial discrimination. Gun control groups also went, and the gun control groups on the other side also kind of wonder where this is going to end when it comes to rights. The administration is pushing, if the administration is pushing to expand the scope of the Second Amendment for semi-automatic rifles, would that perhaps also mean perhaps pushing for rights for machine guns? Now, I should be clear, the administration has not come out to say that it's for expanding rights to machine guns as well. Right now, we have a longstanding restriction on that federally. But, the gun rights groups like Gun Owners of America think that they have the legal momentum right now.
2: That is NPR's Martin Costi. Thank you.
3: You're welcome.
6: Hi, this is Andrea from Green, Ohio. 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
7: 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We are in the final less than 2 hours here of this very short 3-day campaign, and we are trying to break a little record here with the number of people that we hear from. And I'm Amanda Rabinowitz. Glenn Forbes is in with me as we close out this campaign. thanking everybody who's contributed so far and asking those who have not yet contributed. The time is now, Glenn.
8: I have all kinds of good news. I am the bearer of good news, good. Which like is sometimes the reverse. Amanda, you've worked for me before. Sometimes I've been the bearer of bad news, but this time I have more good news than I can shake a stick at. First of all, I absolutely love hearing that from Andrea. Like I talked a little bit about before, how humbling it is. Humbling, inspiring, uplifting. It's great to hear that we have that kind of support. It's also great to have the support of our idea leaders, one who has heard the call. Now, Amanda, we have a dollar-for-dollar match up to $2,500. 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That becomes $60 right away, just thanks to this idea leader from Brecksville and that $2,500 match. We also have hit our goal of 100 contributors, but the new goal, the new task that we have is to get the all-time record for daily contributions, which would be 130. We now have 20 more to go. 20 contributions to set the all-time daily record for Hunger Challenge support. We can do it. 844-217-8897. So not only are we trying to hit the all-time daily record for Hunger Challenge contributions, but your contributions right now are matched dollar for dollar up to $2,500.
7: Wow.
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7: Boy, what a great that you are the bearer of great news there. That is just
8: I'm trying.
7: It's great to hear as we are closing this out to have just a little bit of a push there with the match. And we have this challenge right ahead of us that we want to break the record for the number of contributions. 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But you're also helping to keep the community fed with our food bank partners, because you're going to select a thank you gift in the form of meals that our regional food bank partners will then use and help feed people, especially during the summer months. Kids are home from school and they're not getting their school breakfasts and lunches there. And it's going to be a tough summer, you know, for a lot of families and a lot of people. And you have a chance to make a big impact right now. Ideastream.org/meals or 844-217-8897. We have just about an hour and 45 minutes to go, Glenn.
8: Yeah, it's an unfortunate reality that you mentioned there. You know, our schools are so important for so many kids for so many reasons, and one of them is to provide some of those free meals, whether it be breakfast or lunch or, you know, whatever they can provide. And when school is out, sometimes those gaps get bigger. And that's what you can do right now as a listener, is help fill those gaps and help provide those summer meals for those families in need. 844-217-8897. Just 20 contributions to go, thanks to people like Susan in North Canton, Sandy in Chagrin Falls, checking in again, love Chagrin Falls, and Pauline in Cleveland. Thank you so much for being part of the 2026 Hunger Challenge.
7: That's right. Now is the time to contribute, because we are very close to wrapping this campaign up, and we want to include you and thank you in the process. 844-217-8897, ideastream.org/meals, and thanks.
2: Representatives of Israel and Lebanon are holding talks in Washington today to try to end the war in southern Lebanon. Despite a ceasefire, Israeli forces occupying southern Lebanon are still clashing with the Iranian-based militia Hezbollah. This latest round of talks comes as the UN says nearly a quarter of Lebanon's population faces severe food insecurity. The Lebanese government says Israeli attacks have destroyed more than 20% of farmland in the south of the country. NPR's Jane Araf and Jawad Rizkala have more.
9: At a nonprofit kitchen, Serena, the chief cook, is making a meal for 2,000. She sautés slivered almonds in margarine in a huge aluminum pot outside at the nonprofit organization Ahla Fawda. It's a pasta dish with yogurt, garlic, and dried mint.
10: We just added the shelled pasta into the hot water.
9: Lebanese comfort food to be served to displaced families in shelters. Serena, who's 25, had her own home destroyed by Israel. She asks that NPR not use her full name for fear of Israeli retaliation. This is the second war with Israel in 2 years Lebanon has faced.
10: It's way worse than last time because there's less food.
9: Donations are down. And because of the war in Iran and the war here, food prices are up. Serena points to stacked black plastic bins. Each holds about 22 pounds of produce.
10: A basket of cucumbers and a basket of tomatoes is about $190.
9: How much did it used to be?
10: A little under half that.
9: Higher fuel and shipping costs because of the blockade in the Strait of Hormuz have had a big impact. Around the world, more people are going hungry. Bob Kitchen, emergency director of the International Rescue Committee, the IRC, is visiting Lebanon from the U.S. He says aid groups are trying to carve out a humanitarian corridor in the Strait of Hormuz.
11: What it would look like would be ships being designated humanitarian vessels and being given permission by both sides of the conflict, by the Iranians and by the United States, and they would be given safe passage.
9: He says cuts by the U.S. and other countries have led to budgets of major aid organizations being slashed in half in the last 6 months, even as need rises. Many Lebanese were already hard hit.
11: It's an affordability issue that people, because they've been dislocated from their fields, they've been dislocated from their jobs, they couldn't afford much even before the conflict. They don't have the resources to be able to afford to feed their families.
9: At one of the IRC projects in the Bekaa Valley, Rania Haroub says this is what parents tell her.
12: They need clothes, they need food, because only they're served one meal per day.
9: Because there's a huge increase in trauma, the IRC is doing psychosocial support for displaced families. Here, children are gathered around a small table with pencil crayons. A shy 5-year-old girl has drawn herself as a stick figure floating outside a house. Aya Mohammed from the IRC explains.
13: And now they are outside home, so they are growing themselves outside the home. Some of them lost their houses, and it's not the first experience when they leave their houses.
9: Some have also lost friends and relatives, and the ability to go to school. Their parents have lost the means to take care of their families. All of this in a country that has relied heavily on aid, now with much less of it to go around. Jane Araf, NPR News, in the Bekaa Valley, Lebanon.
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7: 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I'm Amanda Rabinowitz. 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
7: We appreciate so much everybody who's contributed so far. 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
2: 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I'm Sasha Pfeiffer.
1: And I'm Elsa Chang. Okay, New York City is expensive. I mean, no duh, right? And getting playoff tickets to see the Knicks at Madison Square Garden, even in the nosebleed seats, is not
9: cheap. And so many Knicks fans have instead tried to see their home team at away games, as in outside New York. In fact, so many Knicks fans made the trip down to Philadelphia last weekend that people there call that a fan invasion. Oh, and just an aside, New York did sweep Philly in 4 games out of 7. Okay, time out. I will get back to the topic at hand. We're going to talk about these Knicks fan invasions with James L. Edwards III, who covers the Knicks for The Athletic. Welcome, welcome.
15: I appreciate you having me. Thank you very much.
9: Thank you for being here. Wait, but I do want to go back to Philly for a second. What was the scene there like on Sunday when the Knicks finished them off?
15: It was truly an invasion. I think that is the greatest way to put it. The best scene I could set is Philadelphia 76ers star Joel Embiid was shown on the Jumbotron during his warm-ups, and the arena was littered with booze. That goes to tell you how outnumbered Philadelphia fans were in their own arena.
9: Yeah. Okay, well, does the math actually work out that playoff tickets are cheaper in other cities if you factor in travel and lodging, meals on the road? Are Knicks tickets really that expensive at home?
15: They are very expensive, and even more so in the postseason. And if you factor in proximity, Philadelphia is the closest NBA city to New York City. It's a 90-minute drive. You can get there by train easily. You can get there by car easily. And these tickets at these other arenas just aren't as expensive as it is inside Madison Square Garden. So if you're a Knicks fan, there's a chance you could get tickets plus hotel plus transportation for, if not the same price as going to a game at Madison Square Garden, it's certainly a talking point amongst opposing fan bases when they are facing the Knicks because of the, I guess you would say, the outpour of Knicks fans that show up to these places.
9: Yeah, because who wants to be booed when you're playing a home game, right?
15: Exactly. And I do think there are a few things that factor into this. And I like to lead with love. And this New York Knicks franchise is famous for the city it played in as opposed to the success on the court. The fan base is very loyal, very passionate. And the other thing that I think people kind of ignore is New York City is by far the biggest city by population in the United States. So right. It shouldn't be that much of a surprise that there are that many Knicks fans.
9: And we're not fans with the disposable income to travel to watch a
15: exactly.
9: Knicks game. Yeah. Well, are other teams doing something to push back on all this? Like, can they impose some sort of residency requirement for buying playoff tickets at, like, their home arenas?
15: Yes, there is a tactic that teams have used. They try to give first dibs in the majority of the tickets to people within certain zip codes, right?
9: Mm-hmm.
15: Now, with that said,
9: This
15: is the second time in a row the Knicks have made the Eastern Conference Finals. A lot of fans are very excited about the possibility of this team getting to the finals for the first time since 99. So there is a real world where a lot of fans do travel for these and things of that nature.
9: You just nailed it, because the last time the Knicks won an NBA championship was 1973, right?
15: Right. Yes.
9: Okay. So, I mean, how are they looking this year? And is that the reason fans are getting super hardcore?
15: They look really good. I mean, you could honestly say the most dominant playoff team so far. Oklahoma City, who was the title favorites, hasn't lost yet. But New York has won 7 playoff games in a row by an average margin of victory of 26.4 points. Now, winning the NBA championship is going to be a different beast. The Oklahoma City Thunder are a very, very good team. But this New York Knicks team, it feels like now or never. And they really do have an opportunity to at the very least, make a competitive finals appearance. The odds of them flaming out in the Eastern Conference Finals seem low this year as compared to last year.
9: All right. That's encouraging.
15: Yeah.
9: James L. Edwards III, the Knicks beat reporter for The Athletic. Thank you so much.
15: I appreciate you having me. Thank you.
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7: 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Thanks so much for joining us for All Things Considered on this Thursday, and it's in fact our last day, our last basically hour and a half here of our Hunger Challenge. 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This is a 21-county effort here, and it's all about the community coming together, and now is the time to contribute. I'm here, Amanda Rabinowitz, with Glenn Forbes. Hey, Glenn.
8: Hey, Amanda. Before I get to all the good news, were you listening to that last segment on ATC, on All Things Considered? That it kind of sounded like they were just rubber stamping the New York Knicks into the NBA Finals.
7: Yeah.
8: In fact, they said at the end there, well, the chances of the Knicks flaming out in the Eastern Conference Finals seem kind of low, and Elsa Chang just kind of laughs and fawns along and thinks, oh, New York, oh, it's so great, it's so great. I think the Cavaliers might have something to say about that, or the Detroit Pistons. I think, you know, we certainly have a good chance of closing things out tomorrow, but I don't like this idea that the Knicks are just going to waltz in to the NBA Finals and take the East. So I think the Cavaliers will have something to say about that. I know Kobe Altman listens to IdeaStream, so maybe he heard that. Maybe we can put that up on a bulletin board somewhere at Rocket Arena. I didn't much care for that segment. Here's what I do care for, and here's what I really like about today. It's the Hunger Challenge. It's the 30th year of the Hunger Challenge. We're trying to have a very strong finish of support, and we are well on our way to doing that. We just need 10 more contributions to set the all-time daily record in 30 years of the Hunger Challenge. Just 10 more to go. Now, in addition to that, we have an idea leader from Brecksville who has heard the call, stepped up to the plate, dollar-for-dollar match up to $2,500. So that suggested amount of $30 to honor 30 years of the Hunger Challenge, that becomes $60 thanks to this idea leader from Brecksville. Who are we helping? We're helping clients of the Greater Cleveland Food Bank, the Akron Canton Regional Food Bank, and Second Harvest Food Banks in North Central Ohio and Mahoning Valley. So you're helping out your neighbors. You're going to help me be able to brag about breaking this daily record for the Hunger Challenge when you make that contribution. And if we get 54, we can brag to Jeff St. Clair and said it took you 4 hours to do that. It took us 2.5. So big thanks to Nina in Cleveland Heights, Chris in Cleveland, and Myra in Talmadge. They have gotten on board. They're helping their neighbors. 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And as we've been saying, Amanda, you're helping those in Northeast Ohio stay informed and stay fed when you make that contribution to 844-217-8897 online, ideastream.org/meals. Just 9 more to go for the daily record in the Hunger Challenge.
7: Boy, we can definitely get that here by 6:30 tonight. 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So let's hear from some more folks. 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I was talking yesterday, Glenn, about how it's really a no-brainer. 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
17: Live from NPR News in Washington, I'm Janine Herbst. President Trump and China's leader Xi Jinping are getting ready for their second day of meetings tomorrow. NPR's Emily Fang reports today, after a tour of historic buildings in Beijing, the two talked about controversial issues, including Taiwan.
18: For China, Xi Jinping said Taiwan is, quote, the most important issue, and warned the U.S. to, quote, exercise caution on Taiwan, saying it could jeopardize ties entirely. China hopes to control the Democratic Island one day, and Trump has said he wants to discuss a delayed U.S. weapons package to Taiwan that is stalled with China. Despite concerns Beijing might push the U.S. to scale back its support of Taiwan, Secretary of State Marco Rubio said the U.S. has not changed its position. And on the final day of this visit, Trump and Xi will meet again at a compound in Beijing where some of China's top leadership live for further talks on trade, the war in Iran, and potential investment in both countries. Emily Fang, NPR News.
17: This week, the U.S. House approved year-round sales of up to 15% ethanol gas blends, or E15. Harvest Public Media's Macy Byers reports the bill now heads to the Senate.
19: Supporters of the measure say greater E15 availability could boost the farm economy and give consumers cheaper options at the pump. Iowa Senator Charles Grassley thanked the House for passing the bill, calling it a major moment for farmers and gas consumers.
20: Iowa's family farmers are counting on the Senate to deliver year-round E15. I'm going to keep fighting until we get this bill to the president's desk, and the president had made very clear a couple months ago in Iowa that he's waiting to sign that bill.
19: For farmers, the bill could create more demand for corn. But some Congress members have pushed back, concerned expanding ethanol would damage small oil refinery businesses. For NPR News, I'm Macy Byers in Lincoln, Nebraska.
17: A jury has ordered Boeing to pay more than $49 million to the family of a young woman who died when one of its planes crashed in Ethiopia in 2019. NPR's Joel Rose reports the verdict resolves one of the last remaining cases stemming from two 737 MAX crashes.
21: A federal jury awarded $49.5 million to the family of Samia Rose Stumo. She was 24 years old when she died in the second of two Boeing 737 MAX crashes within months of each other that killed a total of 346 people. Boeing had already admitted responsibility for the crash, so the trial was only about how much the company should pay in compensatory damages. Boeing reached an agreement with the Justice Department to avoid criminal prosecution. The company also agreed to confidential settlements in dozens of lawsuits brought by family members of the crash victims. Joel Rose, NPR News.
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7: Local news now from WKSU IdeaStream Public Media. I'm Amanda Rabinowitz. A plane crashed into a home in Akron this afternoon, killing two people, according to Akron police. The crash happened around 4 o'clock on the city's southeast side near Firestone Golf Course. Sources say the aircraft is registered to Jet with Joe, a flight training company. Cleveland has rejected a permit for what would have been the largest data center in the city. IdeaStream Public Media's Abby Marshall has more.
22: Developers were eyeing 35 acres between Slavic Village and the Industrial Valley for the $1.6 billion data center campus. The 150-megawatt project is equivalent to the energy usage of more than 100,000 residential homes. The proposal was submitted shortly after a council member introduced legislation that would put a one-year moratorium on data center permits in the city to assess zoning codes and other development guardrails. Public outcry was immediate, with council members and residents speaking out against the proposal and organizing organizing an upcoming rally in opposition. Abby Marshall, IdeaStream Public Media.
7: The city says Mayor Justin Bibb has serious concerns about hyperscale standalone data centers in neighborhoods. A 33-year-old Orville man is facing attempted murder charges after authorities say he stabbed the Wayne County Sheriff and a deputy on Tuesday. Chad Palmer is being held without bond. Investigators say Thomas Ballinger and Dan Broom were responding to a report of a suspicious person in Congress Township when the attack happened. Both officers were treated and released. Many Ohio school districts are preparing for cuts after most school levies failed last week. Leaders in Parma schools say layoff notices and other reductions are coming next year. Superintendent Scott Hunt says the district needs to cut $9 million from its budget and warns the situation could worsen if a new levy fails in November.
3: Anything deeper than what we're going to do with the $9 million over 3 years is going to impact programming and teachers and families.
7: Streetsboro and Menor schools are also moving forward with cuts after levy defeats. Temperatures tonight into the 40s. Shower and storm chances for Friday with increasing clouds and warmer, mid to upper 70s. This is WKSU. It's 5:06.
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5: From NPR News, this is All Things Considered. I'm Elsa Chang in Culver City, California.
23: And I'm Mary Louise Kelly in Washington. President Trump has wrapped up day two of a three-day visit to Beijing. There was pomp, a lot of pomp, including an elaborate state dinner. This marks the second time China's President Xi Jinping has hosted his American counterpart. The first was in 2017, so Trump's first term. And back then, the U.S. president struck a hopeful tone. The next year, though, Trump launched a trade war with China, imposing tariffs and other trade restrictions. Fast forward to Trump's second term, he hiked tariffs again, escalating to over 145% on Chinese goods. The Supreme Court eventually ruled the president's widespread tariffs illegal. Now, 2026, Trump is highlighting things that American and Chinese people share.
24: Together, we have the chance to draw on these values to create a future of greater prosperity, cooperation, and happiness. And peace for our children. We love our children. This region and the world, it's a special world with the two of us united and together.
23: I dug into the relationship between the two countries and the two men with NPR White House correspondent Franco Ordonez and China correspondent Jennifer Pack, who joined us from Beijing. We were speaking on NPR's National Security Podcast, Sources and Methods. Franco, a lot of love and happiness and peace in this latest statement from President Trump about China. He's invited President Xi come to the U.S., come pay a reciprocal visit to Washington. What gives with the shift in tone?
25: Yeah, I really think Trump's trying to turn the page. I do think President Trump is trying to kind of manage this rivalry instead of escalating it. And I think you're seeing kind of those changes.
23: Meanwhile, Jennifer, I was fascinated by this video that I guess China's foreign ministry put out this week promoting peaceful coexistence.
26: The Earth is too small for China and the U.S. to turn against and confront each other. And the Pacific Ocean is vast enough for both to prosper in their own ways. China and the U.S. must coexist peacefully on this planet for all time to come. A ready and open China is right here. It is now for the U.S. to choose the right course.
23: Okay, apparently we're going to peacefully coexist and have a lot of seagulls flying past in the background. Again, that is from China's foreign ministry. Jennifer, when they say, you know, China is right here, it is for the U.S. to choose the right course, what is the right course from China's point of view for this relationship?
18: Analysts I've spoke to say both sides really do want stability. Maybe in the U.S. you don't call it that, but for very different reasons. On China's side, China just wants stability because internally there's a lot going on. So the economy is sluggish, unemployment is high, and then you have Trump's tariffs, add on the Iran war that's disrupting all of the supply chains. It's not helping its exporters. That's problematic because exports are what's driving the Chinese economy at this point. So it just wants things to calm down. But longer term, China has always believed that the U.S. is out to suppress and contain its rise. And I spoke to an analyst, John Sin, with the Brookings Institution and former China analyst at the CIA, and he says that's actually not changed at all. And he says, you know, for this summit and for any future engagement with the U.S., right now he thinks China just wants to buy time.
1: Is they're really looking to buy time and space and relief from U.S. pressure so they can fortify themselves for the next round of contestation with the United States.
23: So let me bring this summit portion of our conversation toward a close by asking you each to answer what would count as a successful summit when this wraps on Friday. Jennifer, you first. For China, what would count as this went well?
18: Oh, I think this is already a success. I think both sides are definitely going to claim it's a success no matter what, because the bar was super low to begin with. And so the fact that these two leaders could even meet was meant to symbolize that these two countries can work together. This is Shen Dingli. He's a Shanghai-based international relations professor. And he said, China does know that Trump is unpredictable. Having said that, they think he is transactional. He's not focused on ideology.
2: China can make a good deal with the U.S. if it's money. Investment is money, but don't touch upon our system. Don't touch upon Taiwan, Hong Kong, Xinjiang, and Tibet.
18: Because these are Beijing's red lines.
23: Franco, this sounds like language President Trump can work with. It's about money. They want a deal.
25: Yeah, I mean, absolutely. I mean, I kind of see, you know, this question about success on two levels. In the short term, I think you can say this has been a successful trip for the president. But I think there are longer term impacts. So we're really going to see whether this is a success. One, again, is on Taiwan and whether the United States changes its language or if President Trump changes its language in terms of that strategic ambiguity. And then again on Iran, does the U.S. Get China and Beijing to put more of its influence on Tehran to maybe reopen the Strait of Hormuz even more and kind of come back to the negotiating table? And then in exchange, does China want something from the U.S. on Taiwan in order to do that?
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7: 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I'm Amanda Rabinowitz. We're glad you're with us for All Things Considered. And we are coming to you today in the final hour and 15 minutes of our Hunger Challenge. This is our 30th year that we've been doing this campaign to help support independent, trustworthy journalism in Northeast Ohio with your contribution to WKSU, and to help feed people right here in Northeast Ohio, as your thank you gift that you're going to select is in the form of meals that go to our community food bank partners. I'm here with Glenn Forbes, and Glenn, we are just counting down the moments here until we wrap up this three-day campaign, and I think it's going pretty well right now.
8: It's going very well. I have to say, I've never heard IdeaStream or public radio described that way, as an oasis.
7: As an oasis, yeah.
8: Or an island of truth that he is desperately clinging to. I mean, that just conjures up all sorts of images and conjures up my appreciation that someone would feel that way about what we come and to do here every single day. So I hugely appreciate that. I also hugely appreciate the fact that we have now set the record, the daily record for Hunger Challenge contributions.
7: All right.
8: We only needed 30 more. Now we're up to 33. So we are over that goal. I'm going to ring the bell for that. Why not, right? We have a daily record in 30 years of the Hunger Challenge. We have never received this many contributions in a single day. So a huge thanks to a donor in Cleveland, Jesse in Medina, Steven in Medina, Lynn in Chagrin Falls. That's Excuse me. That's the third time Chagrin Falls is checking in today. I love that triumvirate, that trifecta there from Chagrin Falls. And how about Marion in Boca Grande, Florida? Yes.
0: All right.
8: We are jealous of you, Marion, for being in Boca Grande, Florida. I'll be in Sanibel Island in a month. But who's counting? 844-217-8897, 844-217-8897, ideastream.org/meals. A big thank you to all of you who have answered the challenge. And we've still got an hour and 15 minutes to go. We can shatter this record and make sure that no one ever touches this record.
0: Mm-hmm.
8: We will have it for all of eternity, for all of that man's life. As he said, he will support us for all of his life. 844-217-8897, online, ideastream.org/meals.
0: Well, I just want to say thank you to everyone who has contributed over these last few days. 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Ideastream.org/meals.
8: I mean, just look at it this way. The more you contribute, the more meals you're providing for people in need, the more people you can help, the more kids who may rely on their local school for free breakfast, free lunch, they're not going to have that during the summer. And so the more you contribute, the more families you can help, the more kids you can help fill that gap, right, and make it through that through the summer. 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We've got that in the first hour and 15 minutes or so here of this final shift of the 30th year of the Hunger Challenge. And we're looking for a strong second half to end this shift. 844-217-8897, online, ideastream.org/meals. We are now four over the record. I want another at least 20.
0: Yeah.
8: So we can match the 54 that Jeff St. Clair got from noon to four. We can do in 2.5 hours what it took him 4 hours to do, and then he can quit skipping up the steps and tell me how many calls he got. 844-217-8897, online, ideastream.org/meals.
0: We hope to hear from you. As we've mentioned, at 6:30 tonight, we are going to sign off with the Hunger Challenge. And we're going to just feel great knowing that we not only met the goal, but we exceeded it. And that happens when more of you contribute. 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You're going to be helping people in your own communities who are struggling to put food on the table. Our motto for this whole thing is keep your neighbors informed. 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And that's where our regional food bank partners help out too with this community partnership. It is all about all of us working together here. 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
8: Fire up the bagpipes. The Highlanders are coming in. We got Donald from Worcester. His contribution for the Hunger Challenge is in. We certainly appreciate it. Go Fighting Scots. We also have a donation from Newberry. So big thanks there as we keep climbing over this record. Now five over the daily record for contributions in 30 years of the Hunger Challenge. A big thanks to everybody out there. And again, the more contributions we get, the more phone calls we get, the more families are being helped, the more kids have meals throughout the summer. 844-217-8897. 897 online, ideastream.org/meals.
0: That's right. Now is the time to contribute. We have until 6:30 before we wrap up. 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
10: And good afternoon. Reports of a disabled vehicle currently has the right lane blocked. This one on I-90 westbound at Prospect Avenue. Also, the I-480 eastbound ramp to the Jennings Freeway northbound. That is closed for ramp work in that area. And finally, in Summit County, slowdowns to report. 77 southbound between 277 Route 224 and Arlington Road.
0: All right, thanks, Rich. Temperatures tonight in the 40s, shower and storm chances Friday with increasing clouds, highs in the mid to upper 70s, and looking like 80s on Saturday. This is WKSU. It's 520.
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12: The race between the U.S. and China on artificial intelligence is top of mind this week with President Trump in Beijing. So far, the Trump administration's approach to AI has been to prioritize innovation and root out any regulations around the technology. But there has been a shift in rhetoric from the president and others in his orbit. NPR White House correspondent Deepa Shivaram reports.
13: President Trump hit the ground running on AI when he came back into the White House last year, and safety around the technology wasn't part of the equation. In his first trip abroad, Vice President J.D. Vance scolded European countries for their strict regulations around AI. He talked about it in an episode of the All In podcast last year with then White House AI czar David Sacks.
14: America is done with the overregulating, with the constant worrying about the future. We're going to lean into the future. We're going to embrace the future and try to make sure America dominates in the future. And that's such a radical departure from both the safetyism of the Biden administration, but also, frankly, the safetyism of a lot of our friends in Europe.
13: Within his first days, Trump revoked the Biden administration's executive order on creating safeguards around AI development. The administration even renamed the government's AI Safety Institute to the Center for AI Standards and Innovation. Since then, Trump has stomped on some state efforts to pass their own AI laws, saying a, quote, patchwork of regulation would be too complicated. But in recent weeks, the White House has been sending a different message.
15: There are a lot of good things, but we have to be careful with it. Like everything else, we have to be careful with it.
13: That was Trump on Fox News a few weeks ago. In the same interview, he said, quote, there should be regulations on AI. The shift in rhetoric comes after AI company Anthropic sounded the alarm about their latest model, Mythos. The technology is powerful, but too powerful to release to the public, Anthropic said, because of cybersecurity concerns. The White House soon jumped into action. White House Chief of Staff Susie Wiles met with Anthropic's CEO at the White House, and administration officials started warning banks of the risks that could come from technology like Mythos, using words that they haven't used before, like safety. Here's Treasury Secretary Scott Bessent in an interview on Fox News.
16: There is a very important calculus here between innovation and safety. And at the U.S. government, we're going to make sure that things stay safe.
13: The sudden concern over AI safety came as a surprise to Kyle Chan. He's an expert in China and tech policy at the Brookings Institution.
20: Safety had become a bad word. And people started using words like AI security instead to try to get around that. And now safety is front and center again. So it's a dramatic reversal from just a year ago.
13: Alondra Nelson, who led the Office of Science and Technology Policy in the Biden administration, says this rhetoric shift also comes as AI is starting to be a political problem for Trump. Polling shows Americans have become more skeptical about AI and want more regulations.
27: The Trump administration is really looking ahead to the midterm elections and thinking about, you know, what might be done to sort of help the public see that these issues are being addressed.
13: But the ongoing AI race with China means there are still some in the administration who don't want regulations because they're concerned about slowing innovation and alienating tech leaders who Trump is cozy with. Still, the Trump administration is considering an executive order that addresses issues of safety and security. The White House has said any discussion of an executive order is speculative, and any policy announcement would come from the president. But actual regulation of AI will have to come from Congress, though there's no indication of that happening anytime soon. Deepa Shivaram, NPR News, Washington.
28: Good morning. My family is so familiar with me starting a story by saying, I was listening to NPR, and I heard a story about .. because I listen to you in the car every day, and I love the service you provide to our community. 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
7: 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I'm Amanda Rabinowitz. This is All Things Considered, and this is approaching the final hour of our Hunger Challenge, celebrating 30 years of this effort, supporting WKSU IdeaStream Public Media with your contributions and helping our food bank partners, meeting the needs of feeding hungry people in Northeast Ohio by selecting a thank you gift of meals. 844-217-8897. Ideastream.org/meals is how you can contribute. We're trying to wrap this up in the next hour with a big bang, getting extra contributions to come in after we've smashed our goal. Glenn Forbes is here with me, and I know, Glenn, you're feeling pretty good about these numbers. We just need to keep them moving.
8: I'm feeling excellent about the numbers. We are, of course, the time is ticking down here. I think we can easily say we're not only are we in the fourth quarter of this drive, we're in the last, you know, what should I say here? I don't want to say we're in the last minutes of the drive because we've got an hour left. I can't, my math isn't good. This is why I came and went into journalism, because my math isn't good enough to figure out how to break that down and figure out what we have left. Here's what I can tell you. We've got a little more than an hour to go, as you said. We are 9 over the all-time daily record for contributions to the Hunger Challenge. That is a great thing, and I'm going to thank, I have so many people to thank here, but I do have to thank an Idea Leader from Brecksville who has heard the call, dollar for dollar match up to $2,500. So your $30 contribution, which is what we're recommending to celebrate 30 years of the Hunger Challenge on WKSU, that becomes $60. You know, if you can donate more, if you're able to, your $100 becomes $200 thanks to this Idea Leader from Brecksville. Mary in Valley City got involved. Lachlan in Cleveland, another donation from Cleveland, a donation from Canfield. Canfield, one of the great spots here in Northeast Ohio. And I should mention that one of the food banks that we have partnered with is the Second Harvest Food Bank in Mahoning Valley. So that contribution from Canfield, that's going to go to help your neighbors in Mahoning Valley. Also, big thanks to the Second Harvest Food Bank of North Central Ohio. And of course, the Akron Canton Regional Food Bank and the Greater Cleveland Food Bank are partners for this, the 30th year of the Hunger Challenge. 844-217-8897, online, WKSU, I'm sorry, ideastream.org/meals, and we are now 11 over the record, and we're going to keep going. We're going to smash this. We're going to make sure no one can touch it for the next 30 years of the Hunger Challenge here on WKSU.
7: That's right. 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That's something we've been talking a lot about. 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
8: And if I can get 14 more donations by 6 o'clock, I will beat Jeff St. Clair's record that he was so proud of in half the time. He had from noon to 4 to get 54. I would like to only use 4 to 6 to get 55. And like I said, break his record in half the time. Kavita in Cleveland helping out. A donation from Novelty. Diane in Highland Heights, thank you so much. Let's not forget, there is that dollar for dollar match on the table up to $2,500 thanks to an Idea Leader in Brecksville. 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It's so important that we help through the summer for those kids who need that free lunch program. 844-217-8897. Online, ideastream.org/meals.
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0: Temperatures in the 40s tonight, mid to upper 70s, shower and storm chances tomorrow. It's 5:30.
3: Live from NPR News in New York City, I'm Dwahali Saikautau. In Ukraine's capital, at least 9 people are dead and dozens have been injured after missile and drone attacks destroyed an 18-unit apartment building.
9: .org.
0: Temperatures in the 40s tonight, mid to upper 70s, shower and storm chances tomorrow. 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

0: explosions for hours near NPR's bureau in Kyiv. The Russian attack started fires around the city and destroyed an apartment building, trapping residents under the rubble. Ukrainian forces were able to shoot down most of the drones and about half of the missiles. As peace talks have stalled, Ukraine has also attacked Russia, targeting Russian oil infrastructure with long-range drone strikes in an attempt to weaken Russia's war machine. Joanna Kakissis, NPR News, Kyiv.
1: The Department of Education has announced it will send states millions of dollars to help fund a federal program for educating students served by the Individuals with Disabilities Education Act. And NPR's Janaki Mehta reports it's a historically underfunded program.
2: Secretary Linda McMahon announced her agency will send $144 million to states this year for two IDEA programs. A department spokesperson did not specify where the funds came from, but said that by October 1st, most of the money would go to programs for students ages 3 to 21. The remaining $20.5 million to early intervention services for infants and toddlers. The federal government has never met its promise of fully funding the program, which helps students with disabilities get a quality public education with the services they need to succeed.
1: NPR's Janaki Mehta reporting, and this is NPR News from New York City.
3: Local news now from WKSU IdeaStream Public Media. I'm Amanda Rabinowitz. Two people are dead following a plane crash in Akron. The plane crashed into a home, causing a fire around 4 o'clock on the city's south side near Firestone Golf Course. Reports say no one inside the home was injured. Sources confirm the plane is registered to Jet with Joe, a flight training company. Cleveland city leaders have rejected a permit for a proposed data center in the city's Slavic Village neighborhood just days before a planned rally opposing the project. Developers had proposed a $1.6 billion data center on 35 acres. More cuts are coming to Baldwin-Wallace University in Berea. As IdeaStream Public Media's Josh Boos explains, it follows reductions at schools across the country due to enrollment declines and declining birth rates.
4: Baldwin-Wallace University President Lee Fisher says 10 faculty positions will be eliminated and 35 programs will be cut, including 9 undergraduate majors, such as economics, music theory, and sociology. 7 graduate studies will end, including the Master of Education programs. Fisher says coursework in these areas will continue as part of other academic programs. This is the third round of layoffs at Baldwin-Wallace. The most recent included 64 staff layoffs in 2024. Josh Boos, IdeaStream Public Media.
3: A Democratic state senator is currently on a 107-mile walk from Dayton to Columbus to spotlight mental health issues. Willis Blackshear Jr. of Dayton is making the trek to promote legislation that would allow K-12 students to take mental health days off from school.
5: We've mapped it out. It's going to take 4 days, so we'll be leaving. I'll be leaving on the 14th, and I'll be arriving in Columbus on the 18th.
3: Blackshear says he was inspired by a former state lawmaker, Eric Kearney, who walked from Cincinnati to the State House to raise awareness for asthma. Part of the former Chippewa Lake Amusement Park will reopen to the public on Friday as the new Tumblebug Trailhead. The first phase of redevelopment includes a parking lot, restrooms, a picnic shelter, and a half-mile trail at the historic Medina County site. Temperatures tonight will be in the 40s. Shower and storm chances Friday, increasing clouds with temperatures in the mid to upper 70s and 80s on Saturday with showers and storms. 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It's 5:35.
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7: From NPR News, this is All Things Considered. I'm Elsa Chang in Culver City, California.
8: And I'm Sasha Pfeiffer in Washington. U.S. Education Secretary Linda McMahon sparred with Democrats today over her proposed budget and over a handful of education issues that could affect millions of students.
9: Americans reelected President Trump with a clear mandate to sunset a 46-year-old, $3 trillion failed education bureaucracy.

0: pirate-themed button-up. He points to 5 wooden chests on the dining room table.
1: These are made locally and handmade.
0: They are part of a treasure hunt involving close to 40 businesses where pirates, mermaids, and steampunkers can search for booty by boat, bicycle, golf cart, ATV, or car. Participants enter a drawing to win any chest that they find.
1: Once you get the treasure map, you just kind of plot out your course around the lake to determine which businesses do you want to go to try to win your treasure chest.
0: It's just one part of the 3-day pirate gathering that also includes a Renaissance market, musicians, 2 parades, and a pirate fashion and body art show featuring nautical tattoos. Before their pirating days, Captain Kelly and Nina, who sometimes goes by Skipper Charlie, used to run the Scaratorium, a large haunted attraction near Columbus. They brought their love of Halloween and costuming into retirement on Buckeye Lake. There, they heard about Winterfest, a popular late January party on the lake. Neighbors told the Collinses that people sometimes dressed up for the bar crawl. So they made a short leap, or rather a step off the plank.
1: We live on a lake. Let's be pirates. We love dressing up as pirates.
2: There were no other pirates out here. We looked for them.
1: Yeah.
0: The Collinses' pirate crew started with 6 people, but quickly grew when they started a Facebook group, the Buckeye Lake Pirates. Today, it has around 1,400 members. And the festival brings thousands of scurvy dogs to the lake and plenty of customers to local businesses. Kelly thinks people love pirates because of the lighter, fun depictions popularized in TV and movies like Pirates of the Caribbean.
3: You are without doubt the worst pirate I've ever heard of.
4: But you have heard of me.
0: And Kelly says playing pirate is an escape from the stresses of the real world.
1: You're loose, you're fancy free, you don't live by the rules, you enjoy life. And that's really what it's all about.
0: Nina Collins adds that anyone can be a pirate. Her brown tricorn hat is adorned with a plume of teal feathers. As she speaks, tassels around the brim bob with each word. But she says, you don't need anything that fancy to enjoy pirate culture.
5: It can be as simple as a pirate hat, or a white shirt, blue jeans, and a bandana around your head.
0: The Buckeye Lake Pirates invade a new, larger venue in Thornville, on the far east side of the lake, this Friday, Saturday, and Sunday. If ye mateys aren't done with pirates after that, you can sail on to one of Ohio's other pirate festivals this summer. Port Clinton's Pirate Fest and Fremont's Ohio Pirate Con both cast off in late July. At Buckeye Lake, I'm Allie Bugrinsen.
6: That's all today from the Ohio Newsroom. 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
7: 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I'm Amanda Rabinowitz. Temperatures tonight in the 40s, shower and storm chances tomorrow with increasing clouds, and temperatures in the mid to upper 70s. 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
10: All right. The I-4 eastbound ramp to the Jennings Freeway northbound still closed for ramp work. Also, the Jennings Freeway northbound between Harvard, Denison, and West 14th, that is closed for road work as well. Slowdowns to report I-480 westbound between West 130th Street and I-71. And finally, reports of an accident at this time in Summit County, left shoulder block 77 northbound just before the Ohio Turnpike.
7: All right. Thanks, Rich. It's 58 degrees currently in downtown Cleveland, 59 in Akron. And this is our Hunger Challenge. 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
11: 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I'm Sasha Pfeiffer in Washington.
12: And I'm Elsa Chang in Culver City, California. All right, today the Supreme Court kept the status quo in place when it comes to the abortion pill mifepristone. NPR's Selena Simmons-Duffin is here to tell us more. Hi, Selena.
13: Hi, Elsa.
12: So what happened here exactly? Nothing?
13: Effect- effectively, yes. The Supreme Court granted an emergency request from two drug makers to put a hold on an appeals court order that would have put new restrictions on access to mifepristone. Specifically, it would have required patients to go in person to a clinic.

0: Coming up.
1: The only thing I spend my money on is my car expenses and my groceries.
0: Living rent-free as a full-time house sitter. But first, sure, why not? Let's do the numbers. Dow Industrial's up 370 points today, 0.75%, finished at 50,063. Coming up.
1: The only thing I spend my money on is my car expenses and my groceries.
0: Living

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2: Imagine a woman 101 years old. She loves her family, loves her community, loves the legacy she's created after a long, rich life. And then knowing her time is short through chance, through fate, she finds a trove of almost forgotten letters that transport her back to another time, which is all well and good, but the memories she uncovers and the path those recollections lead her down threaten the fabric of everything she's built over the last century. Snap Judgment proudly presents Heavyweight. Snap Judgment, right after this very short break.

0: Live from NPR News in Washington, I'm Janine Herbst. The Supreme Court tonight granted an emergency request from two drug makers of the abortion pill mifepristone to put a hold on an appeals court order that sought to limit how the pill can be prescribed and distributed. That lower court order banned telemedicine visits and delivery by mail. NPR's Selena Simmons Duffin has more.
1: Since the Supreme Court overturned Roe v. Wade nearly 4 years ago, telemedicine abortion has grown and grown, and it now accounts for a quarter of all abortions in the country. Some of those abortions are happening in states with bans, but residents of states where abortion is legal are also making use of the flexibility of telemedicine to access abortion. I've talked to people who live in remote parts of California, in Georgia, in Louisiana, who all use telemedicine abortion and were grateful they had that option.
0: NPR's Selena Simmons Duffin reporting. The High Court is allowing that access to continue while the case plays out. Justices Clarence Thomas and Samuel Alito dissented, but the court didn't explain its reasoning nor disclose the vote count. U.S. Central Command says it's not investigating most allegations of Iranian civilians killed by U.S. airstrikes. NPR's Quill Lawrence reports Admiral Brad Cooper addressed the matter during testimony before a Senate committee.
2: Admiral Cooper said that one incident at the start of the war is still under investigation to determine if the U.S. was responsible for an airstrike on an Iranian girls' school that killed 175 people, most of them children. Democratic Senator Kirsten Gillibrand pressed Cooper about other cases.
3: How many schools have we bombed?
4: There is one active civilian casualty investigation from the 13,629 munitions.
3: So how do you explain the publicly available information that 22 schools have been hit and multiple hospitals?
4: There's no way that we can corroborate that. No indication of that whatsoever, Senator.
2: Cooper said the Pentagon is not investigating any of the other incidents. Quill Lawrence, NPR News.
0: Senators passed a resolution today to withhold their own pay during future government shutdowns. NPR's Ava Berger reports the move brings them in line with most federal employees who receive back pay only when the government reopens.
5: The resolution was approved by voice without any senators objecting. Senator John Kennedy, the Louisiana Republican, called his measure a, quote, shared sacrifice with other federal employees who miss paychecks.
6: It's got to stop. Shutting down government should not be our default solution to our refusal to work out our issues.
5: Congress reopened the Department of Homeland Security last month after the agency went unfunded for more than 70 days. Kennedy's measure, which won't apply to House members, will take effect after the midterm elections. Ava Berger, NPR News, The Capitol.
0: U.S. futures contracts are trading flat at this hour. You're listening to NPR News. U.S. Border Patrol Chief Michael Banks has resigned, telling Fox News it's effective immediately. That agency secures the U.S. border. Banks has served as chief since President Trump returned to office, and there's no word on who will replace him. Controversy over actions by the agency led to that partial government shutdown of the Department of Homeland Security in April that's still going on. This after Democratic lawmakers refused to approve funds for DHS until certain policies are changed. The World Cup is taking a page from the Super Bowl. For the first time, this year's final match will include a special halftime performance with major star power. NPR's Isabella Gomez-Sarmiento has more.
7: Madonna, Shakira, and the K-pop group BTS will headline the World Cup halftime show. The lineup was curated by Coldplay's Chris Martin and features three artists currently in the global spotlight. Shakira just released her fourth official World Cup song, Die Die, featuring the Nigerian singer Burna Boy. BTS is back after a years-long hiatus with a chart-topping new album, Arirang, and a global tour. In July, Madonna will release the new album Confessions 2, a sequel to her 2005 hit Confessions on a Dance Floor. The World Cup final will take place July 19th in New Jersey. The halftime show will support an education fundraising initiative led by FIFA and the nonprofit Global Citizen. Isabella Gomez-Sarmiento, NPR News.
0: Wall Street higher by the closing bell. The Dow up 370 points. The Nasdaq up 232. I'm Janine Herbst, and you're listening to NPR News from Washington.
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11: Okay, so about a decade ago, I wander into the wrong Chicago Hilton conference room, and there's this guy. He's shaggled, bespeckled, sort of surrounded, speaking to a group of young writers, audio producers and makers. He's talking to them about how to speak to people. And he says something to the effect of, whoever you are, just be that. Just do that. And really, since then, I've marveled watching him do that. This unfolding, evolving, stretching into his own singular voice, now lauded as one of the most celebrated storytellers of our time, Jonathan Goldstein. His podcast is called Heavyweight, and on it, on Heavyweight, and if you don't want to subscribe immediately, Jonathan sits down with people to help them solve one of those problems they don't know how to tackle any other way. Maybe a lost connection, unsolved mystery, perhaps a friendship that ended without closure. Whatever it is, Jonathan digs in and tries to help them make it right. And I kid you not, what you're about to hear. I'm in a grocery store, and this episode stopped me in my tracks, and I think it's gonna stop you too. I saw the setup there is. Snap Judgment proudly presents, very proudly presents, Heavyweight.
12: Hello.
13: Hello, is this Barbara?
12: No, this is Deborah.
13: How are you related to Barbara?
12: I don't know who Barbara is.
13: Although this might sound like a classic Cheech and Chong routine, it's actually me phoning Deborah. Deborah, you should know, is 102 years old. Yet, it is I who is having the senior moment. Oh my, I'm so sorry. For some reason, I think I thought your name was Barbara.
12: It's okay. I've lived long enough, I could take any name.
13: I'm phoning Deborah, her name is Deborah, because she made a discovery recently that has turned her life on its head. It all began with a phone call from her daughter, Lee.
12: She called me several months ago, and she said, Mom, given your age, I'd like to help you clear out your storage room. So I said, fine, when are you coming? She said, now.
13: The storage room is a room in Deborah's Bronx apartment. She affectionately calls it the snake pit. It's where expired vitamins and broken kitchen appliances collect. While cleaning it out, her daughter Lee saw something that caught her eye.
12: And she walked out of the storage room with a cardboard box.
13: Written across the top of the box were Deborah's initials. And beside those initials, underlined in black ink, were the words, go through. When Deborah lifted the lid, she uncovered something she'd stashed away long ago and had never gone through.
12: 256 letters written to me when I was 21.
13: The letters, tied up in ribboned bundles, were from Deborah's first love, a man named Jerry Robbins.
12: We were engaged to be married.
13: Oh.
12: He... Okay, I'm sorry.
13: Jerry was killed in World War II on Christmas Eve, 1944.
12: My future was shredded, as well as the man that I loved.
13: And had you forgotten about these letters?
12: I didn't forget. I just found his death so disturbing, I couldn't take it. So I sequestered that aspect of my prior life away and never looked at it again.
14: She has a really powerful ability to flip the switch, as she calls it.
13: This is Deborah's daughter, Lee.
14: Put it away, not think about it.
13: And that's just what Deborah did. To escape the grief of Jerry's death, she threw herself into graduate school, got a master's degree in social work, and from there, life just kept unspooling. She married a man named Irving, who was an attorney and a good provider, and together they raised three kids. But all the while, through 64 years of marriage, through every move, every new chapter, Deborah kept the box with its lid closed shut. Until recently. Nearly 80 years after Jerry's death, and over a decade after the death of her husband Irving, Deborah was finally ready to open the box and start reading.
12: Every letter, every postcard, and every V-mail.
13: Email?
12: V-mail.
13: Oh.
12: The letter V as in victory.
13: Right. Right. Will you listen to me? V-mail, as I only later learned, was a method the government used to get soldiers' letters to their families. And as Deborah read these letters, something began to happen.
12: I fell in love with Jerry again.
13: Not only did the box contain Jerry's handwritten letters, but also a number of his poems and short stories. Jerry, Deborah tells me, was an aspiring writer with big dreams.
12: His absolute motivation was to write, write, and compose. If he had a pencil or a pen in hand, he'd seek out paper to write on.
13: The sheer volume of letters, their depth and detail, attest to this. And each day, sometimes all through the day, Deborah would read and reread Jerry's words. And as she did, she felt him return to her. It was like time had collapsed.
12: How can a 101-year-old woman, whose hormones have long since shriveled, fall in love again?
13: Deborah's daughter Lee noticed the change that came over her mother, how re-energized she'd become. And Lee thought that was wonderful, to a point.
14: There's a thin line because she started slipping into what we would call Jerry land.
15: Oh, what is that?
14: That is, not to label it too much, but a kind of overarching obsession with all things Jerry.
16: All she did was live in Jerry land.
13: This is Deborah's other daughter, Lauren.
16: And every time I called her up or would see her, it would be, Jerry said this and Jerry said that.
14: She would spend all my conversations with her just talking about Jerry.
15: It sounds a little bit, the way you describe it is like, you know, like when a teenager's in love, you know?
14: Yep.
15: They're just drawing like the person's name and heart,
14: yeah,
15: you know, in
14: yeah.
15: their notebook or something.
14: Yeah, you just can't help but talk about it all the time.
13: Lauren says their mother stopped watching movies, reading books, attending the classes she took online.
16: I was concerned about it. Lee was concerned about it. We all kept saying, here, Mom, here's a great book. Read this. Watch this. Why don't you invite people over? And it was truly like she was in a bubble.
13: Also concerning to Lauren is how, since the discovery of the letters, Jerry has threatened to eclipse her late father, Irving. For proof, you need look no further than Deborah's living room. On an entry table by the door is a photograph of Irving, but beside her favorite chair is one of Jerry.
17: sitting right next to her, and my father is off to the side. What the hell?
15: How does that make you feel?
17: Weird. Strange.
13: Deborah, for her part, insists her feelings for Jerry have no bearing on the love she feels for her late husband. But this passionate side of Deborah is new to Lauren.
16: They always say we become more of ourselves the older we get.
15: Do you think so?
16: I think so. Don't you?
15: I'd like to think so, yeah. I mean, it certainly seems like with your mother, I mean, she continues to grow, you know?
16: She does. There's a great line I love to quote, and it's from Metallica.
15: Metallica?
16: The heavy metal bands. And they one of the lines is, "My lifestyle determines my death style." And I think it's a great line. Like, she's not dying, but, you know, I think we just keep becoming more.
15: Yeah.
16: I'm sorry for all these texts. My husband just got nominated for 2 Emmys.
15: Oh, my goodness. That's fantastic.
16: Yeah.
13: As it happens, Lauren's husband is the award-winning documentary filmmaker Joe Berlinger. Among his work, Some Kind of Monster, an exploration of Metallica's experience in group therapy.
16: He just got nominated and my whole family is like, yay, that's great, congrats.
13: Good for him. But you know what's also good? As good, if not better, than being nominated for TV's most prestigious award? Helping people. And right now, I'm going to help Deborah with something she's taken to calling her mandate.
12: When I was a daughter, I had an obligation to my parents, as a student to my teacher in my school, as a wife and a mother to my family. But now that I've lived this long, my mandate is to do something with these amazing letters.
13: Deborah hopes to honor Jerry by giving his writing an audience. It occurs to me that I have an audience, and perhaps if Deborah and I read through the letters together, it would fulfill her mandate and allow her to move on. I put the idea to Lee.
15: Do you think, like, getting something out there into the world would allow her to leave Jerryland?
14: Yeah, I do. Because he'll always be 21. He'll always be a writer who never got to live his potential. So there's this quality of stuckness or stasis getting his work out there. It's almost like she gets to the end.
12: Can you come to my apartment?
15: Well, I'm in Minnesota.
12: I wouldn't fly out where you are, but if you can come to my home, I would be eternally grateful for as long as I last.
15: Well, I mean, I would love to see the letters, and it would be really nice to meet you in person.
12: Okay, Mr. Goldstein, so come look.
15: Yeah.
12: Said the old lady to the young man.
13: And so, it looks like this 56-year-old young man is heading off to New York. Because like the writing on the box says, maybe the only way out is to go through.
11: The Heavyweight episode continues right after the break. Stay tuned.
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13: 256 letters. It took several weeks for my producer Phoebe and me to read them all. Many of the letters were missing dates and locations, but we puzzled our way through, doing our best to bring chronological order. And as we did, a life emerged, and a portrait of the young man who lived it.
15: We went through all 256 of the letters.
14: Oh, yeah. Boy. So yeah. You know Jerry.
15: Oh, yeah. So let's, why don't we just start off by reading the first letter.
14: Here goes. Dear Deb, finding myself with a few spare moments.
13: Jerry's first letters are from the spring of 1940, nearly 4 years before he enlisted.
14: My mother advised me that she doesn't mind my staying in your house till all hours of the night. She likes you quite a bit, which practically makes it unanimous.
13: Deborah and Jerry had been friends since their elementary school days in Brooklyn, but their friendship was beginning to blossom into something more.
15: What were you guys doing until all hours of the night?
14: Talking, as passionate as it was. It was never consummated, which is my regret.
15: It is a regret.
14: Oh, intensely so.
13: Deborah says she was waiting for marriage.
14: But we would have had a hot time together. I forgot that I'm being recorded.
13: Jerry lived over an hour away by subway, and before texting, emails, and the prevalence of phone calls, weekend rendezvous were planned out over letters. Jerry's writing is clever. In one missive, he invites Deborah out to a show for New Year's Eve. When she doesn't give him a straight answer, he sends a follow-up. To help you make a decision and for your convenience, you will find on page 4 of this letter a ballot. Just check one and mail within the next week. The ballot shows two options, yes and yes. Be it in his letters or his short stories, Jerry had a way with a closing line. His fiction often showcased an ironic reveal in the final sentence. In one story, the peacenik babbling in the mental institution turns out to be a former war commissioner. In another, the motorist who stops to help a stranded woman turns out to be an executioner on his way to put the woman's son to death. They were like Twilight Zone episodes, almost 20 years before the show went on the air. Jerry shared drafts of these stories along with poems. Deborah appreciated his lyrical turns of phrase.
0: I call them Jerryisms.
13: Hmm.
0: Instead of war, he says, man-made madness.
13: As a student at Columbia studying to be a writer, Jerry was exempt from the draft. But in the winter of 1943, he decided to leave school and enlist. Aside from his parents, Deborah was the first person he told. Since one of my guiding rules, he wrote, has always been, to thine own self be true, I feel I can't stay out any longer, just paying lip service to my beliefs. From boot camp, Jerry's letters arrived in Deborah's mailbox every day. His clever short stories with the tidy Twilight Zone endings gave way to reportage. Jerry detailed the eccentric characters he met, the sergeant with a jaw like a rock, the chaplain who was a secret lush. But he also shared his feelings. In one letter, he described the first time he stood before a mirror and saw himself in uniform, how it gave him chills. As training became more grueling and the thought of war more present and real, Jerry sought refuge in Deborah, summoning her presence during lonely evenings at camp or long marches in the heat. I didn't mind walking because I wasn't alone. You were with me, walking by my side and keeping me company all the time. We spoke about 1,000 things, my furlough, the invasion, what we're going to do together when I come back. I recited poetry to you, and when no one was watching, I put my arms around you, held you close to me, and whispered, I love you, into your ears. Jerry and Deborah created a ritual which they enacted at 10 o'clock each evening. Jerry called it their nightly meeting. When the hour struck, they dropped whatever they were doing, and in the absence of a telephone, each would simply think of the other. I close my eyes, Jerry wrote. The world fades away. And then, it's now.
0: Now was one of our secret words. The only thing that was real was here and now. Through the ebony of night, I reach out for you. And from across the wide expanse of sea, you come. Your eyes flashing, your body warm and curved. This is the only place. This is the only time. Here and now.
13: Do you want to read another letter? This one will be a special one.
0: Sure. So here I go again, doing things crudely and probably very badly. Honey, I want to get engaged on my furlough. I needn't add that I'm anxiously and eagerly awaiting your reply. Just say yes.
13: And here, Deborah recites from memory her reply from over 80 years ago.
0: My answer to you is yes, yes, yes.
13: Back at boot camp, time marched on. And in the fall of 1944, Jerry received notice. He was going to be deployed. But before his deployment, he was granted a final furlough. So he went home to see Deborah, where he gave her a ring. Together, they made plans for the future, talked about everything that lay ahead once he was home for good. And then, standing on the subway platform in Washington Heights, they said their last goodbye.
0: I can almost feel it. I remember kissing him and saying, this isn't good. I don't know what's happening. And I went into the train and I cried hysterically all the way till the last stop on that train.
13: Jerry's company was shipped off to England, where American soldiers were preparing to join the fight in mainland Europe. Unbeknownst to them, they were destined for one of the deadliest campaigns of World War II, the Battle of the Bulge. But they never made it there. Jerry was among more than 2,200 men loaded onto a troop ship on Christmas Eve. The ship was bound for Cherbourg, France, just a short trip across the English Channel. But hours later, just 5 miles from the entrance to the harbor, a torpedo struck. A survivor described the slender silver missile cutting through the water and colliding with the ship as having shaken the vessel from stern to stern. Hundreds of men in the lower decks were killed instantly as the sea rushed into the massive gash. Those who made it to the upper decks weren't much better off. They'd not been briefed on how to lower the lifeboats or free the rafts that might have carried them to safety. That, they were told, was the job of the crew. But the crew, a Belgian outfit, spoke little English and had little loyalty to the American troops aboard. And so it happened that many crew members abandoned ship, while the Americans aboard still had no idea they were slowly sinking. Many soldiers were presumed to have gone down with the ship. Others were lost to injuries and hypothermia. In the end, 763 men died. Jerry was one of them. After 6 months of training, he saw one day of war. The scale of death was so needless, the failed emergency response so poor, that for decades, the U.S. government covered up the details. Survivors risk losing their veteran benefits if they talked. And so, when a family was notified that they'd lost a loved one, only the barest details were shared.
0: I was in Jerry's parents' home. His mother and father were in the room. They handed me the telegram.
13: In the months before he died, looking towards the war he was about to enter, Jerry wrote a poem. All I ask for, God, in the brief second before eternity swallows me up, a glimpse of the world that is to be, where no man need make a prayer like mine. Then will I know there is meaning amidst this man-made madness.
0: In a certain way, I've never verbalized this, but in certain way, the discovery of those letters have turned my life upside down because I don't feel as happy as I used to feel. I really don't.
13: It's the first time I've heard Deborah say this. I thought for Deborah, Jerryland was a happy escape, and it seems it can be, but there's sadness there too. After discovering the box, Deborah found herself having nightmares. The letters abruptly end in 1944, so in place of an actual ending, Deborah's mind crafted its own. She dreamt of Jerry in the water. She dreamt of him frozen in the English Channel. And it was like a piece of Deborah was stuck there with him. Recently, though, I learned something that might help Deborah to work herself free. A few months ago, a genealogist friend of the family was doing some digging and turned up something surprising, something that Deborah never knew. Jerry's body wasn't in the English Channel, nor was it buried somewhere in Europe. Jerry's body had actually been repatriated back to America and interred in a Jewish cemetery called Mount Lebanon. And it turns out, the cemetery is not an hour's drive from Deborah's apartment. To move on from Jerryland, maybe Deborah needs more than just to revisit the past or honor the past. Maybe she needs to grieve it. Leaving the house at 102 is not so easily done, and Deborah has yet to visit Jerry's grave. I ask if it might be something we could do together.
12: Anything that brings me closer to him, I'm game.
13: After the break, Jerry.

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0: Welcome back to Snap Judgment. I'm Miss Washington, and we're listening to the Heavyweight episode, already in progress.
6: Just as I'm about to book a minivan for our visit to the cemetery, I receive an invitation to a video conference.
7: Hi, hello?
8: Hey, sorry, I had to, log in.
6: Deborah's Emmy Award-winning son-in-law, Joe Berlinger, also wants to come to the cemetery to film for his own project about Deborah.
8: I mean, we're all such huge fans of Heavyweight that we're so excited that you're engaged.
7: Yeah, I mean, right back at you. We love what you do, so.
6: We? Have I a pet hamster in my fanny pack? Allow me to explain my lack of enthusiasm about Joe's participation.
8: You know, when I go out and I do something for Netflix or whatever, it's a little...
6: The world of documentary is a hierarchy that breaks down thusly. Netflix documentaries, the top floor penthouse suite. Audio documentaries, the underground parking garage where audio documentarians park their used Ford Fiestas. So as much as I love Joe's work, let's just say Metallica doesn't have two lead guitarists. Let's just say it only has one. And according to the internet, his name is Kirkley Hammett. And on this documentary shoot, I'm the Kirk.
8: It's not like we're going to be dueling interviewers or anything like that. I want to assure you of that. I just want to be a fly on the wall and observe what's happening. You know?
6: Canadian etiquette dictates my not saying no. But I will be documenting you, Joe Berlinger, documenting me, as I document Deborah. On a sunny morning in October, we all meet at Deborah's.
9: Hello.
7: Hi.
9: Hi.
10: Hi, Jonathan.
7: Hi, hi.
6: Deborah is seated by the window wearing a colorful kerchief around her neck. The sunlight illuminates her shoulder-length white hair in a puffy halo.
10: I'd like to say a few words, if that's okay.
7: Of course.
6: Deborah has prepared a speech about Jerry that she'd like to recite at his gravesite. In fact, a few days earlier, she left a phone message saying it would be 4 minutes long, suggesting she'd already timed it and practiced it just to get it all right. My worry is that with a speech already committed to memory, Deborah might have already decided how and how much she wants to feel.
9: Yep, thank you.
6: We load into the van. Deborah, her aide Javi, her daughter Lee, and my producer Phoebe. Joe seats himself up front, the papa. Ostensibly, it's so he can silently record Deborah and me in the seats behind him. Silently.
8: So Jonathan, what are we doing today?
7: Well,
6: Being questioned on one's own podcast is not unlike being strapped into a baby seat in one's own 14-seater van, which, might I add, one paid for. Rather than demanding that everyone in the van pause their various recording devices so I can throw a full-on Kirkley Hammett-level artistic tantrum, I instead do this.
11: We are heading off to the Queen's Cemetery.
6: I obey my master. Master. That's a Metallica reference. We ride through Washington Heights, where Jerry grew up, past the grounds of the World's Fair, where he and Deborah spent many a summer's afternoon.
10: That was the greatest dates we ever had.
6: Together, they marveled over futuristic architecture, the debut of the first television, portraits of a hopeful future. When we arrive at the cemetery, we consult the map. The cemetery is so large that it has streets, and the streets have names.
10: Jerry's not on Paradise Avenue, is he?
12: He actually is just off
10: here. He is? How about that?
13: Okay.
14: Okay.
13: We're ready to go.
10: Okay.
13: Next phase, Mom.
10: Okay.
13: I got these stones.
6: We all get out of the car. According to the map, Jerry's grave isn't far. Deborah's aide wheels her towards the aisle of tombstones.
10: Okay. What's going through my mind now is a letter from Jerry saying there's so many things I want to do with you.
6: And suddenly, there it is, the headstone. Beloved son and dear brother, Private Jerome Robbins. Jerry.
10: Oh, God.
13: Do you want to do this?
10: Yeah.
13: Okay.
10: Jerry.
11: We brought along the Kaddish, if you wanted to say it.
10: You don't have to bring it to me, I know it.
11: You know it, okay, yeah.
10: Dalvius Kaddish, Alma Berari Kari, Bechaye Kondi Yeham, Bechaye Tereb, Shreel Bakalabas.
6: When she's finished with the prayer for the dead, Deborah remains quiet. But then, something happens, something she hadn't planned for or prepared for. Taking in the sight of all those tombstones, she just starts talking.
10: Ugh, what a waste. This one, 19. This beloved one, 22. The other one, 20. No more wars. Please, no more wars. There are too many beautiful, healthy young veterans who are lined up here and probably never had a chance to live. What thieves warmongers are. Warmongers are thieves of life that was never lived. Man-made madness. Okay, I said enough, Jerry.
6: Thank you. Deborah will later tell me that she surprised herself. For all the words she'd prepared, these words, she said, came from the guts. To get through her long life, Deborah learned to box up the pain and store it neatly away. But maybe, if you live long enough, everything, even those buried things, rise to the surface again, searching for light.
12: Ready? One, two, three.
14: One more step, Mom.
10: I know.
6: We all load into the van and settle back in for the journey back to the Bronx.
11: How are you feeling?
10: I thought it would be painful.
12: Ready? One, two, three.
14: One more step, Mom.
10: I know.

0: of stealing from his strength. And that really came from being with Jerry.
1: A young man, at a time when he needed love most, conjured a spectral companion to journey by his side. And now, almost a century later, an old woman does the same. It's the sort of ironic twist that could have flowed from Jerry's pen.
2: Hey, Joe, you want some nuts?
0: Or a banana?
3: Nice.
0: What about a banana?
1: Back in the van, Joe reminds Deborah that it's his daughter, Deborah's granddaughter's, 31st birthday.
0: Oh, that's right.
3: Should we call her?
0: Huh? Yes.
1: When she gets home, Deborah will return some phone calls, maybe take a nap. All the little things that make up a life. All the little things that make up the here and now.
3: Happy birthday.
0: Happy birthday to you. Happy birthday to you.
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0: This episode of Heavyweight was produced by Phoebe Flanagan and me, Jonathan Goldstein. Our senior producer is Kalila Holt. Our supervising producer is Stevie Lane. Editorial guidance from Emily Condon. Special thanks to Chris Neary, Lucy Sullivan, Ben Nadafhafri, and Greta Cohn. Special thanks also to Daria O'Connor, Jack Eiferman, and Alan Andrade, the author of the book Leopoldville, A Tragedy Too Long Secret, which is a great read if you want to learn more about the sinking of Jerry's ship. Deborah is publishing a collection of Jerry's writing that will soon be available on Amazon. You can find more information about the book at waitformeworld.com. Her daughter Lee has been working on a screenplay about Deborah and Jerry. As for Joe, he has two Netflix documentaries coming out early next year. Emma Munger mixed the episode with original music by Christine Fellows, John K. Sampson, Blue Dot Sessions, Bobby Lord, and Emma Munger. Additional scoring by Chris Zabriskie. Our theme song is by The Weaker Thans, courtesy of Epitaph Records. This is the end of our season, the final episode, but we'll be back in the spring with some more fun stuff, so keep an ear out. And we've got a new season coming your way next fall, so if you have a story for us, don't be withholding, okay? Email us at heavyweight@pushkin.fm. Happy holidays to all, and thank you for your continued support and listenership. I'm Jonathan Goldstein. Ta-ta. Ciao for now. Adieu. Don't use that stuff at the end. But you could put that part in. You could put in the part of me saying, don't use that stuff at the end. And then you could put in the part where I'm saying, don't use this stuff. Okay? It'll be fun.
1: 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And if you enjoyed this episode of Heavyweight as much as I did, know there is more amazing Heavyweight storytelling available right now wherever you get your podcast. Next up, there's a special type of magic that only happens when you've got just one shot. Get ready. 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

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I have two sisters named Faith and Charity. My name is Reggie. There is no hope.

in the family. While I was growing up, my mom would say to me, Reggie, why do you want to sleep over the neighbor's house there? They will murder you. Psst, Reggie, come on now. Practice your piano lessons. My mom gave me piano lessons because for Filipinos, it was like old-fashioned karaoke. A big hit was Memory from Cats. Reggie, come on now. Play me the Cats. Your titos and titas are here to hear me sing the Cats. Psst, come on now.

I am beautiful, dear. My mom would sing that song off key while everybody applauded with a plate of pancit noodles on their lap, sipping Pepsi and hailing her a Filipina Barbra Streisand. Afterwards, she wouldn't sing anything else. She'd just run back into the kitchen, laugh like a Smurf, and make more pancit noodles. But I too wanted to be a performer. I saw the movie Fame, and I imagined myself shenaying past the Silver Queen cornfields of Clinton, Maryland.

0: was then that I decided I would be a performer. And I signed up for every performance opportunity that I could. I signed up for the NAACP Afro Academic Cultural Technological Scientific Olympics of the Mind Oratory Competition. And I won a gold medal presented to me by Kim Fields, Tootie from the Facts of Life. Reggie, I know that you will win the NAACP contest because as a nurse in the nursing home, I am helping all the black people. And the black people are praying to God, and God is giving you blessings. So, Anna, keep doing it. Act. So I did, and I auditioned for television parts, and I got a call back for America's Most Wanted. And I told my mom, and she said, Reggie, that is so good for you. I know that you could be the killer. So she told everyone at church, and they were praying that I would get the killer parts. It was a novena campaign. And finally, I was the killer. And everyone at church came up to my mom, and they said, Mrs. Cabico, your son was so great on America's Most Wanted. And she said, oh, well, yes. He was always very mean to me and his sisters. Well, with all the money I got performing, I bought myself a car. And I auditioned in Washington, D.C., every regional theater part I could get. And I finally got my first acting role. It was a servant with no lines. I'd be coming home late at night, and my mom would be pacing back and forth. Reggie, if you are an actor, I do not want you to do these soap operas because you will lead the people to sin. Reggie, be like Oprah. Reggie, you are my Oprah. I know that you will help me retire and send your two younger sisters to college. My mom dragged me to the other side of the living room. As I walked over, I saw a huge light. And as I got closer, I saw this lighted glass stand with all of my awards. It was like each certificate had its own light bulb. It was like a trophy Christmas tree. Mom, what's this? Reggie, this is your shrine. My mom was not going to let me go. My dream of performing in Times Square was not in this Clinton, Maryland living room. I'm just a servant with no lines. I'm not the patron saint to your immigrant dreams. Mom, I'm not your Oprah.
1: 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KQED in San Francisco is Snap's orbiting hall of justice. 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And this is not the news. No way is this news. In fact, you could find some old letters from a former paramour, and you would still not be as far away from the news as this is. But this is P.

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4: From WHYY in Philadelphia, this is Fresh Air. I'm Dave Davies. Today we consider the tough issues the U.S. confronts with China as President Trump meets with Xi Jinping. We speak with Rush Doshi, a key player in China policy when he served on the National Security Council. He says China's now such a manufacturing juggernaut, it must constantly seek new markets.
5: China doesn't have the ability to absorb what it produces, so it has to sell it abroad. And when it does sell it abroad, it's willing to sell it at low costs, which means it destroys industries around the world because it's dumping on their markets.
4: Though she says when Trump imposed sky-high tariffs on Chinese goods last year, he sparked a confrontation in which China prevailed and made it clear it now stands as an equal to the U.S. in geopolitical rivalry. We'll also discuss the delicate issue of Taiwan and China's relationship with Iran. First News.
6: Live from NPR News in Washington, I'm Janine Herbst. President Trump and Chinese leader Xi Jinping are set to hold their second day of talks in Beijing. This as the world's two biggest economies try to stabilize relations. China says Taiwan is the most important issue, warning the U.S. to exercise caution and saying it could jeopardize ties entirely. China hopes to control the Democratic Island one day. NPR's Jennifer Pack says the meeting is being touted as a success and that both sides can claim that because the bar was very low to begin with.
7: Analysts I spoke to say both sides really do want stability, but for very different reasons. On China's side, China just wants